0: Investor's Edge with Gary Kaltbaum. 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
1: And welcome once again to Investor's Edge. I'm Gary Kaltbaum, your host. Dave, thanks for being with us today. Glad you're here, ladies and gentlemen. Happy that you are listening. It's the 31st, 2026, July. Tomorrow's August. Hope you're having a good day. Hey, ladies and gentlemen, I want to thank Adam for doing the show yesterday. As I told you, a very close friend passed away suddenly. His name's Richard Unger, brother of one of my best friends in life, Jeff Unger. And you know, there's cliches about people all the time. Oh, he's the nicest, this, that, and the other thing. Never said a bad word about anybody. You know, the whole story. That was Richard, in a nutshell. One of the nicest, sweetest people I have met in my lifetime. And had a heart attack like 6 or 7 years ago. And from what I was told, I was not there. The doctors came out and did not think he was making it through the night. Ended up with open heart. I think they said 9 stents. And had another 6-7 years. And heart gave out. The world works in a mysterious way, taking some of the sweetest, nicest people you will ever meet too early. I won't do the other side of that statement. Anyway, I just wanted to mention it. The friends and family spoke the eulogies. I hope people can talk about me the way they talked about him. That's the best way I can put it. Anyway, thanks, Adam, for doing the show yesterday. I'm up in NYC right now. If I sound a little different, maybe I'm sound like in a tunnel, hey, sorry, we have this app that's on the iPhone. And when I'm up here at a week at a time, I'm going to put some stuff in here that it sounds better. So please indulge us. Today we're going to do tidbits throughout the whole show. I do have lots of things I want to discuss, and we're going to go through one after the other, take on a few things, point out a few things, make sure you know a few things, repeat a few things, if you don't mind. I believe there's some things that need to be repeating and some people that need to be taken on in that. As we have said to you, we suffer no fools in Washington, D.C. We think they all suck. We think they're all actors and actresses, top to bottom, bottom to top. We went over $40 trillion of debt today. I can just start with that. $40 trillion. And just let me explain that to you, just so you understand. That's $40 trillion they were not supposed to spend by the government. Just so you know. Ages ago, they used to fight over it. They used to fight over the debt ceiling. You know, the word ceiling should mean something. What, I'm looking above me, there's a ceiling, I can't get through it. Can't get above it. Well, the Morlocks in D.C. recognized, well, you know, we got away with 2, let's go to 4. Oh, we got away with 4, let's go to 6. And we're at 40 now. The blame is on Trump. Before him, Biden. Before him, Obama. Excuse me. Before him, Trump again. Before before him Obama, and before him Bush. Before that, we had debt, but it was nominal. It started with Bush, the compassionate conservative, went to Obama, went to Trump, who we were told while he was campaigning, I'm Donald frickin' Trump, the greatest businessman on earth. I'll knock out the debt and deficits like that. Went to Biden, who I don't think could add 2 plus 2, but that's beside the point. And he supersized it with the Inflation Reduction Act, which they admitted cannot do anything about inflation, and back to Trump, who lied again, and they all lied, by the way, and they did nothing about it with $40 trillion. $1.4 trillion is going towards interest. I want to let you know that in the year 2000, all our federal spending was 1.8. And they don't care. And when we say to you they all suck, that's what we mean. $40 trillion. We'll start with that. Tidbits. The 30-year yield, that is the 30-year bond. If you bought a 30-year bond today, what would you get on a yield? Well, it closed at 5.275 today, which is a high going back 27 years. Why would that be? Why would yields be going higher when they tell us inflation is in check? Well, because they're lying about inflation. But maybe, just maybe, the bond market has had enough of the bullcrap. $40 trillion. The 10-year yield closed at 4.745, multi-year high. There is something called the TLT. It's just the ETF for bonds. That hit a 2007 low. Kevin Hassett, the head of the Trump Economic Advisors, had the nerve to say today rates could stay steady. He lied. So we're just letting you know the cost of capital, the cost of mortgages are heading higher and are breaking out of range. And the higher they go, how do I put it? The more potential trouble we're going to have. Remember the words I have used for a long time. They're taunting the markets with their debt. What's the other line I use? They all know that they'll either be dead or retired when it all blows up. Well, it hasn't blown up yet. They don't care. Trump don't care. Biden didn't care. Trump before him didn't care. Obama didn't care. Bush didn't care. Before that, I think we were at $4 trillion of debt, which was still sucked. But under Bush, it started getting going. And then the Iraq War, pay for that, pay for this, pay for that, pay for this, pay for that. Just letting you know. Tidbits to start the show. And we take no joy in this, but they all suck. And do not believe them when they say, well, it's Social Security and Medicare and Medicaid. Do not believe it's just that. And do not forget they've done nothing about fixing that for ages. Why? Because if you try to fix Social Security, you're throwing grandma off the ledge. And they lose votes. So nothing's been done, except your taxes have gone up to pay for it. And we'll see who has the grapefruits going forward to do something about it. Tidbits. Kevin Hassett lied. lie today? The past few presidents have been giving you the middle finger? Tidbits. And when you go get your mortgage and realize, ooh, well, it's going to be higher than it was a month ago, and you'll know why. Tidbits. We start with that. Up next, Tidbits. Things that matter. This is one only Investor's Edge.

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6: 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Coming up on Monday's show, Jonathan makes his return. We'll have local news with Terry Gavarik. Recap the nation's top headlines with ABC News. I'll stop by to recap the weekend in sports. We'll have a First Alert Weather Chat with meteorologist David Ernst. 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
10: Lows dip down to about 65 with fog and spots tonight under overcast skies with rain showers likely. Winds out of the northeast 5 to 10 miles per hour. Cloudy skies expected again tomorrow. Chance of rain showers. High temperatures reach up to 75. I'm meteorologist Paul Trombley with your weatherology forecast on WHBY. Currently 75.
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11: 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Tidbits. By the way, I flew out of President Donald J. Trump International Airport yesterday. As you know, I went to South Florida and I flew out of President Donald J. Trump International Airport. Just let me know. Tidbits. SpaceX. Down almost $4 today. Almost the low. Well, it's a new closing low. A new closing low. The low was 4 days ago, intraday at 107.01, close at 108.15. I keep getting asked, where would you buy it? Well, we don't work that way. We will consider it when it stops going down. And I believe it's still got a $1.5 trillion market cap with $18 billion in revenues, $5 billion loss. Had to go into, well, I don't know if they had to, but they went into the bond market for $25 billion. And they have negative cash flow. I do believe they report next week. And I do believe they're going to have strong growth going forward. But I also believe, and I warned you guys, for the past couple of years, they've been bringing out everything, ridiculous prices, and most every IPO has crumbled. Some of them down 90%. Remember that GEMI that came out? That's the two twins. I forgot their names. Winklevoss. And by the way, this is not a rub on them, but I'm just dealing in facts. A $28 deal. Opened at 47, closed same day at 32. It's $3.92. They're firing everybody. It was a cryptocurrency exchange. Anyway, so just let you know, tidbits on SpaceX. I don't know where it lands. All I know is it's still ridiculous valuation here. And the other part that nobody ever talks about. They're shooting rockets up into the air. Blue Origin from Amazon, one of them blew up. What, you don't think that could happen? I'm not saying it is, and I'm not wishing for that. Of course not. And thankfully, Blue Origin, there was nobody on board. But they're rocket ships. Hope you listened. We told you from day one, when it went up for a couple of days, we had no edge. When it dropped, we had no edge. Where did we do have an edge? We told you at 150 that if it broke 150, it would invite selling because that was the opening price of the IPO. It would invite selling because that means everybody in the aftermarket is losing money. What was our second edge? 135. We told you if it broke 135, it will invite more selling. Why? It was the IPO price. That means everybody's losing. And you know, blame. People were paying $225 2 days later. Blame them. But they brought it out at a ridiculous price. $1.77 trillion at IPO. What I say that day, it's a joke of a price to come out. And at that price, they're simply giving you $1 bills after you give them a $5 bill. So again, we'll stay on top of it. We'll let you know. But wow, it's a disaster. Next, tidbits. Bitcoin. We didn't do that yet, right? Good. It may break down again. As we said to you, at the lows, it's been pretty much hanging. Rallied up a little bit, but never got going. And I have to tell you, it may be starting to roll over. If you have a chance, go look at the IBIT or GBTC. It may be looking to roll over, and if it does, you know what we tell you. It's going to invite a lot of selling. And I must tell you, I got an email from somebody. Oh, come to wherever. We're having a crypto conference. We're so confident and this, that, and the other thing. And I'm thinking to myself, do these dudes not know this is a brutal bear market for all the crypto and it's not just Bitcoin? That it's utter destruction? Let's continue along those lines. MicroStrategy. looks like Bitcoin. I believe they reported earnings. I don't know even how they report earnings, but they reported a big loss. But the one I really want to talk about is Coinbase. C-O-I-N reported a $1.36 loss, 19% drop in sales. It is at almost new yearly lows. It is down about 10 months ago, $410 bucks to $146. Coinbase. I believe the old high was $445 back in July of 25. You're welcome. And we're still receiving dozens of inquiries on crypto. Now, in a normal world, when something is going down a lot, we're not getting dozens of inquiries about it. Usually it's silent. That tells us people are still in their crypto and have not sold. And they're getting a shellacking. We want you to remember it's in a bear market, in a downtrend. And it can hardly rally off these lows. Bounced a little bit. If it breaks the lows, I can promise you there'll be another wave of selling. Why? Because it's been sitting at these lows now for 9 weeks. And the longer it sits there and then breaks to the downside, the more pressure there is going to be. Wish we had better news for you on that. And of course, all the Bitcoin type companies and stocks and all the Trump promises on his Bitcoin assets, they're getting destroyed. Destroyed. The Suns did some stuff with crypto. What's this one? ABTC is the symbol. It's only gone from 217 down to 5. Coming up next, lots more tidbits. Hope you're listening. This is the one and only Investor's Edge.

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6: Zach Morris here. Coming up on Monday's show, Jonathan makes his return. We'll have local news with Terry Gavarik. Recap the nation's top headlines with ABC News. I'll stop by to recap the weekend in sports. We'll have a First Alert Weather Chat with meteorologist David Ernst. 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
18: I'm highly recommended. 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
19: So, tidbits. Amazon, Google, and Microsoft are part of the Mag 7. They were 475 Dow points to the better today. Again, the Dow was up 276. Apple did not help again, down 24, was down 32. Some other things were down. But a big wow, because again, Amazon and Microsoft may be in play. Amazon was real strong today. Now Google got hit hard on earnings, gapped down, filled the gap, and even better, it was up $22 today. I didn't see any news, but the market now is ignoring that. So three important names, while again, Apple guidance was terrible. A lot of Jell-O moving on the plate. But warning shots. At around 3 p.m. today, we wrote to our peeps again that if we had grapefruits, we'd be shorting the SOX, the semiconductor index. It was up like 150 at that time. Finished up 8. It was up 580 at the open. They distributed. I'm just letting you know. Pattern recognition. I think the semiconductors and artificial intelligence, all it has done. Gap up yesterday, gap up today, but miserable failure today. I think all it was a stretched, extended, and oversold bounce. And I'm very worried about the artificial intelligence semiconductor play. At the close of the day, Micron, think that's an important name? Opened up today at $931, closed at $820. Not making this up. You can add that number up. SanDisk opened today at $1,404, closed at $1,214, $190 reversal. They sold into it. Seagate finished up $4 today. At one time today, hit 921, closed at 853. What's 47 and 21? That was the reversal. $68. My artificial intelligence screen, Light, was up 70 or 80, finished up 20. Celestica finished down 21. Just reversals off the highs early. So your Hansman Buff Toast, just a warning shot. Be careful with the semis and artificial intelligence names. It would have been a lot worse today if not for Amazon, Google, Microsoft. NVIDIA was up 5 today. I'll give it that. But NVIDIA, I'll just call that no man's land. Tidbits. And I have one screen of semiconductors. Was Irish Green on the open? It's half down today. NXPI was down $16. ASML was down $22. Let's see. ASML, very important equipment stock. Open today at $16.92. Actually, not as bad. It was only up 60 or 70 on the open. We're wary. AMD finished down 9 on the day. On the open today was 515, closed at 476. $50. So it was up 40 early. We're wary. If anything changes, we'll let you know. Something's up. Which takes me to, I don't know if you've read, I have to tell you, I was a little bit demoralized today. On Twitter, people were making fun of a guy. People were making fun of a guy that was Wall Street's darling in the last year. And to say the least, he just got his butt kicked. He unfortunately was in the AI stuff and leveraged up the wazoo. It turns out he was up 450%, was able to attract like $40 billion. By the way, I think in his low 20s. I believe he's still up like 80% this year, but had to sell off his book. I think the fund was called Situational Awareness. The guy's name is Leopold Aschenbrenner. I'm not sure where he's from. Obviously, he's a foreign from somewhere. 25 years old. People were making fun of him. Losing money. Ladies and gentlemen, never make fun of people losing money. Forget the karma part. Never make fun of people losing big money. I couldn't believe what I was seeing on Twitter today. X. One after the other. It was like, ha ha. Demoralizing. They're saying he was the blame for the big drop recently in AI and semis. Now, maybe he was a little, but that doesn't account for the fact that AI and semis topped out weeks and weeks ago. So I'm not buying into that whole story. Tidbits. Well, the new central banker, the head of the central bank, Kevin Warsh, I'm going to praise him big time. You know what he's come out and stated or leaked? He's considering fewer Fed meetings during the year. I love that. I love that. I love that. If he does that, he gets my praise. Big time. There's too many meetings. They're too overrated. I would love to turn it into four. Quarterly. I'd be happy as happy can be. That's a tidbit that came out late this afternoon. Wow, that's cool. Tidbits. You know, I said to you about Amazon and Google, good day today, bouncing off of a gap to the downside. Amazon, a big gap to the upside today, up 36. Just Amazon today, 36 times 6.5. 18, 6, 9, 36, 216, about 200. The Dow was up 276. It was most of the Dow. Amazon's has now negative cash flow. Google, negative cash flow. Meta was up 17 today after gapping down yesterday. Almost negative cash flow. By the way, Meta, big gap down yesterday, filling the gap today. So it was MAG's game on today. they better keep game on, because as we came back and said, I'm very wary of the artificial intelligence semiconductors at this juncture. And interesting enough, as I stated, at 3 p.m. today, approximately, I said to my peeps, when the SOX was up 150, if I had grapefruits, I would be shorting it, but I worry about walking in Monday on another gap. We'll see. Up next, more tidbits. This is the one and only Investor's Edge.

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11: Zach Morris here. Coming up on Monday's show, Jonathan makes his return. We'll have local news with Terry Gavarik. Recap the nation's top headlines with ABC News. I'll stop by to recap the weekend in sports. We'll have a First Alert Weather Chat with meteorologist David Ernst. 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
1: Thanks for being with us. As we said, tidbits. Oil prices were up today. The president says he doesn't trust Iran. What are they? What's the three words? No blank Sherlock. Duh. Tidbits. The president said he has cut some sort of peace deal with Hamas, that they will disarm, but they first want Israel to get out of Gaza. Let me send a message to the president. Hamas is never going to disarm. They are animals. They are depraved animals. They are murderers. They are terrorists. They have stated they would like to do 1,000 October 7th. So the wishful thinking of the president is, I don't even know what to say. I'm going to hope. But as of today, Hamas is murdering people in Gaza who they think has gone against them. And not only are they murdering people in Gaza, but they are torturing them. And that's who our president thinks is going to disarm themselves? I don't think so. We'll hope. But that was part of the tidbits today. Just want to let you know. Him saying he doesn't trust Iran in the negotiations, that comes under one word, duh. As we've said for a while now, and we take no joy, total miscalculate. The president can talk all he wants, complete miscalculation, and it's cost lives, injuries, and a lot of money. Lives first, of course, and we're still in it. And I must tell you, how the hell are we going to come out of it? We can't look like we're giving up, even though a couple weeks ago it looked like we were. Don't know. So oil prices, back up again. The president's still with the big threats. But we think he's got to be careful about that, because if we go $100 oil again and higher, they're already going to lose the midterms. They may lose the Senate. And then look out. Tidbits. Well, the Dow was up 276. The S&P was up 52. The NASDAQ was up 251. The NASDAQ 100 was up 167. But advanced declines both on the New York and NASDAQ were down. And you ready for this? Many more new yearly lows than new yearly highs on both the New York and NASDAQ. What does that tell you? That takes us back to what we said to you. We're a little bit on the wary side here. And when I see leading names like Micron and SanDisk and Seagate and Western Digital and a bunch of other semiconductors open hot today, and institutions give the middle finger to them and sell them off, and sell them off into the close, to the point where the SOX was up 580 on the open, finished up 8. And now in the aftermarket, down. Yes, there is an aftermarket Friday afternoon. So we're wary. Tidbits. The saviors again today. Amazon, Google, and Microsoft are in the Dow. 475 Dow points today, with the Dow only up 276. By the way, NVIDIA was up 5 and change, so that's about 40 Dow points. Almost 40 Dow points. And of course, Apple weighed down. Down 24 bucks, was down 32. So a lot of jello moving on the plate. Let me repeat something again. With those indices up, advanced declines were negative, and many more new yearly lows than new yearly highs on the New York and NASDAQ. Let's keep that in mind as we go into the weekend. Biotech breaking down, pharma getting in trouble, retail, which was trying back to yuck except a few. Remember, Crocs was one of the strong ones. They gapped that down yesterday. And let me add one last tidbit. There were a lot of blow-ups this week in the market. Companies reporting earnings, and whatever they said blew up the stocks. A lot of them. Now, get me wrong, there were plenty that gapped to the upside. But I am letting you know part of my wariness, and when I go through my webcast this weekend, I'm going to show a couple of hundred stocks that blew up. I'm talking about 10-15% drops on earnings reports. Some of the earnings reports were good and still dropped. Notwithstanding a Google that also had a big gap down but is recovering quickly for whatever reason, which again was a very big help to the big indices today. So a lot of tidbits for you. Just, I have to repeat, because I saw some technology analysts saying everything's great with the AI and the semis. We here are going to let the market decide that one. And I have to tell you, notwithstanding the big gap yesterday, the big gap today, well, they sold today. And I do believe, and let's assume, we're still in a pretty darn good downtrend, and all we just saw was a vicious bounce. And part of what we tell you, the wide and loose action goes for the upside. Let it play itself out. Don't be a hero. When I tell you SanDisk reversed $160 today. Micron, what did I tell you? $120. That's a lot of cake, kids. Well, have a great weekend. Drive carefully. When you get home, do like we do, quite simple. Make sure you hug your family, hug your children. They will feel better. You will feel better. I promise. Stay well. Be well. Peace out, all. Good night.
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The stream you are trying to access is not available at this time. 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The stream you are trying to access is not available at this time. The stream you are trying to access is not available at this time.

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2: Rain showers, likely fog in spots. Overnight, otherwise cloudy skies expected. Lows dip down to about 65. Northeasterly winds, 8 to 15 miles per hour. Cloudy skies expected again Saturday. Chance for showers. High temperatures reach up to 75. I'm meteorologist Paul Trombley with your weatherology forecast on WHBY. Right now, 64.
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0: Over 2.1 million new cases of cancer will be diagnosed in the United States this year. Even though our five-year survival rate has now reached 70%, over 600,000 men, women, and children are projected to die from cancer complications. Your chances of survival are much higher if you are diagnosed at an early stage. So be aware of the ages when screening for various cancers need to take place. 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We meet on the third Tuesday of each month at the Nina City Hall, which is located at 211 Walnut Street. 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For more information, call me, Lee Hillstrom, at 920-722-0774 or email me at us2foxcities@gmail.com with two spelled T-O-O.
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2: Hammond adds that the city is now getting water service from the city of Nina due to damage to its own water plants.
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7: From ABC News, I'm Brian Clark. Spanish authorities now say 67 people have died after tens of thousands of migrants broke into a Spanish enclave in North Africa. ABC's Britt Clennett has more from the foreign desk.
8: Frantic crossings by land and sea, people swimming around barriers, pushing through the fence. And while officials try to calm the situation, saying many have gone back to Morocco, the pressure on the system still intense. Madrid is blaming smuggling networks and says they exploited a court ruling, limiting pushbacks at sea and now alarming European partners about a knock-on effect.
7: President Trump blamed Spanish policy for what happened.
9: I watched the catastrophe that took place. It looks like an invasion of a country by hundreds of thousands of people. And that same thing's going to happen to us if the Republicans don't get elected, except worse.
7: That was during a meeting at Camp David where he said he was losing faith with Iran's negotiating team. But ABC's Alex Stone says some Americans may be losing faith in the military operation.
10: The president says a deal could still be reached, as recent polling shows many Americans are increasingly turning against the war. The president, however, is defending the war.
9: Well, I think we just want to win. We're doing very well.
10: A recent Quinnipiac poll finding 66% of Americans say the war is not worth fighting.
7: The Justice Department's filed a motion to dismiss the charges against a former Olympian who President Trump accused of vandalizing the reflecting pool. ABC's Catherine Falders has more.
11: Now, the U.S. attorney in Washington, D.C., Jeanine Pirro, told the court that while evidence was presented to the grand jury that damage to the reflecting pool was caused by vandals, including who they said was David Hearn, leading to this indictment, Pirro said that it was not until after the return of the indictment that the Department of Interior provided additional documents to the U.S. attorney's office indicating that the damage was the result of the contractor.
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12: 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A new study from the IBM Institute for Business Value reveals a growing disconnect between executive perceptions of AI progress and employee experience. Executives report AI-driven role change at twice the rate employees experience it. 81% say AI skills are rewarded, yet 43% of employees lack employer AI training, and 50% say AI obscures contributions. Aparna Nair, IBM's Chief Talent, Leadership, and Culture Officer.
13: The organizations that will lead in this era won't just be the ones with the best AI. they'll be the ones that invest equally in their workforce, making it clear when to trust or challenge the system, strengthening how managers coach decisions, and rewarding employees for using AI responsibly, not just using it quickly.
12: The study finds that organizations most likely to stand out redesign workflows, enable managers to coach effectively, clarify decision-making, and align incentives alongside AI adoption. These organizations could see up to 73% higher revenue growth and an 11% operating margin advantage over their peers. To learn more, visit ibm.com/IBV.
7: The standoff continues between Republican Senators Tom Tillis and John Cornyn and the White House pick for Attorney General.
14: A tumultuous week on Capitol Hill ends with little progress in confirming President Trump's pick for Attorney General, Todd Blanche.
9: And he shouldn't be in the middle of this. He should get approved because you will never get anybody like him. You're never going to get anybody.
14: Outgoing GOP Senators John Cornyn and Tom Tillis are key holdouts, repeatedly delaying Blanche's confirmation hearing because they want in writing that the controversial settlement agreement between President Trump and his own IRS is dead.
7: It's ABC's Christian Cordero. 6 months since Nancy Guthrie was abducted from her home near Tucson, Arizona, the Pima County Sheriff's Department sharing the details of two ransom notes. ABC's Aaron Katursky has more.
15: Both notes contain the same Bitcoin address, and the author also claimed to know details from Nancy Guthrie's house, saying her white smartwatch was left at the foot of the bed and a backyard floodlight was destroyed. Investigators tell us those details are accurate, and the sheriff says labs across the country are working to untangle a mixed sample of DNA from as many as four people, and they're not giving up trying to trace those notes.
7: FIFA's president says the governing body of international soccer is abandoning its plan to move forward with a controversial proposal that would sell stakes in future competitions to private investors. I'm Brian Clark, ABC News.
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20: Rain showers, likely, and foggy. Overnight, otherwise cloudy skies expected. Lows dip down to about 64. Northeasterly winds, 8 to 15 miles per hour. Cloudy skies expected again Saturday. Chance for showers. High temperatures reach up to 75. I'm meteorologist Paul Trombley with your weatherology forecast on WHBY. Currently 64.
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21: The political double haters. I'm Gordon Deal with Nicole Murray. Thanks for spending part of your weekend with us. Here's what's coming up this hour.
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1: 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So says Rick.

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0: ready for the weekend? 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
1: Thanks for joining us. Your mouth may reveal exceptional details about your health and the diseases that shape how you age. Laura Landreau, contributor to the Wall Street Journal, says to better understand those connections, scientists are studying how issues that start in the mouth may contribute to chronic inflammation elsewhere in the body. Laura, what have you found?
2: Well, you know, the problem is really that inflammation in the body is something that's linked to so many problems that we have, so many diseases of aging, diseases of heredity, cancer, diabetes, heart disease. And the mouth, which a lot of people probably don't realize, is actually a source of that inflammation. The gum disease that people get, periodontitis, and you'd be surprised how many people have it. Those bacteria, it's not that they're marching around your body causing disease. It's that what they're doing is they're triggering your immune system to respond. And in turn, that causes this kind of chronic and systemic inflammation that leads to other diseases. So that's the connection that scientists are really trying to dig into. They're not going to say that your gum disease is going to cause your diabetes or your heart disease, but they are linking this inflammation to that disease process. So the idea is to, A, not gum, you know, get gum disease in the first place, but then really, you know, try to figure out how to scale it back, how to prevent it from recurring once it's treated. And those are the challenges.
1: Jeez. All right, so this periodontitis, how popular is it among us?
2: Well, you know, all those things they've always told you about, brushing and flossing, boy, you know, you really have to do it. And I think the CDC says nearly half of all adults that are 30 years and older have some form of periodontitis, and that's the most serious type of gum disease. You know, people often start out with gingivitis, and then if it isn't taken care of, it progresses to that. But, you know, the older you get, you know, close to 60% of those 65 or older have some level of this disease, and that's just when you're vulnerable to all these conditions, you know, that can dramatically affect how long you live. And even if you're not living, you know, a shorter lifespan, you're not maybe going to be as healthy if you have all these diseases.
1: Speaking of the 65 and older crowd, this could be problematic for another reason, and that's that there is essentially no dental care insurance, right?
2: No, I mean, and that's what a lot of these experts are warning about. You know, there's studies that actually show how much better people do. Like, for example, if you're put into the hospital, if you've had a dental check before you've gotten to the hospital and any issues have been addressed, that you might not have as bad of an outcome as if they hadn't been addressed. And I think there's probably enough evidence of this from studies that people have done that people are now really advocating to get some of that dental coverage in there.
1: We're speaking with Laura Landreau, contributor to the Wall Street Journal. The story is called Your Mouth Could Hold the Secrets to a Longer and Healthier Life. Another hurdle in all this, record systems. What, we're not sharing, the doctors aren't sharing info with one another?
2: Well, you know, We all know that everybody now has an electronic medical record, pretty much everybody. You've got your MyChart, you've got your doctor's portal. But dentists and doctors have always tended to keep separate types of records. In fact, dentists and doctors, as you know, have also had separate training, and they weren't ever in great coordination with each other. And I think one of the pushes is now to get them to coordinate better, and they feel that a shared electronic medical record is one way to do that. And there's actually one company out in, I think it's based in Henderson, Nevada, called PDS. And they, you know, they have business and administrative support services for a lot of dental and primary care practices. And they all use that Epic health system that's very popular. And so what they're trying to do with their practices, and they're also working with dental schools like the University of Michigan, is to have dental and medical providers really collaborate around that shared patient record. And patients, too, could see both their records together and maybe learn something about how better oral care could help them with their diabetes or their heart disease.
1: Yeah. And that PDS, that's not the only company kind of, I don't know if they've been in this space, but there are startups getting in this space, correct?
2: Well, a lot of the startups they're looking at the therapeutics, you know. First of all, obviously, AI is always in the middle of everything now. And, you know, they're looking at AI to analyze all this data that's coming out of patients' mouths. You know, looking at, you know, developing things like smart dental filling materials and looking at ways they can read x-rays more carefully and get a broader idea of what's being shown.
1: Thanks, Laura. Laura Landreau, contributor to the Wall Street Journal. Coming up next on This Weekend, an unusual souvenir on a cruise.
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11: Hammond adds that the city is now getting water service from the city of Neenah due to damage to its own water plants.
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0: glad you could spend some time with us. A typical cruise ship comes with various activities and shops that consumers can take advantage of, but there may be one that you missed that may be worth your while. Here's this weekend's Nicole Murray.
1: The cruise souvenir you never considered. Here to discuss, USA Today reporter Nathan Diller. So what event should cruise goers consider attending?
2: Sure. So cruise passengers may not always realize that there are a wide range of entertainment activities on board, but one of them is an art auction. Art auctions often on land are, reserved for art collectors or folks who are pretty serious about buying art and have done so in the past. And these really open up art auctions and art buying in that way to a wider audience, and something that you can do as part of your vacation activities.
1: Now, I know Disney offers something a little different than the typical art auction. Can you explain?
2: Yes, in Disney's case, they and a few other cruise lines don't offer the traditional art auctions. They have instead Disney kiosks where you can go and look through the art that's available, and you can choose it, purchase it at a merchandise stand, and then have it shipped to your home. So it's a little bit more private, perhaps, and a sort of more individual process on Disney Cruise Line ships, but you certainly can still buy art while you're on vacation there.
1: Awesome. Now, how do cruises curate the art on their ships?
2: So cruise lines have a different approaches to curation of their art. Some ships are really building the art around the identity of the ship. I was on a ship called Norwegian Luna earlier this year, and they have sort of a celestial moon theme throughout the ship. So they've got a sculpture of a moon out on one of the outer decks. They have a mural on the hull that has constellations built into it. So you really are getting a sense of the Luna name through the design. Some other ships are really trying to curate a gallery feel on board. So Regent Seven Seas Cruises, which is a luxury line, really takes great pains to curate the collections of art on each one of their ships. They're unique to that ship. They have Picassos on display, and they boast the only Fabergé egg on display at sea permanently. So things like that that you're not going to necessarily see anywhere else and that are really unique, they really enhance the experience, according to Regent.
1: So how does these typical art auctions itself typically work?
2: So typically, they are going to be held in one of the venues on board. You'll typically maybe see a gallery as you're walking through the ship, and you'll be bidding on different pieces with a paddle or using other visual cues. One of the big draws often is some of the complimentary refreshments, so you might see complimentary champagne, and it's just kind of a fun activity. One passenger I spoke to said that she really wasn't super serious about buying any of the art. She was just kind of there for the free mimosas, and then she was there, she realized that one of the pieces she'd seen on the ship that caught her eye was available, and so she decided to buy it. So it may be a type of environment where you're not expecting to buy something, but you kind of get caught up in the fun of it, and then take something home.
1: Does this mean any piece of art that you see on a cruise ship is typically for sale?
2: Not necessarily. So it's definitely good to not assume that every piece you see is available to purchase. You can always ask cruise line crew members, and they'll be able to tell you. Sometimes they will be. Sometimes, pieces, for instance, the passenger I spoke to had seen a piece upstairs on the ship that she was able to purchase through the auctioneer that spoke to her. But it doesn't mean that all pieces are available the same way, and especially in some of those cases where you have those really high-end, one-of-a-kind collector's pieces, those often are going to be part of the permanent collection on the ship. So those usually wouldn't be for sale.
1: Now, is there any charitable angle with these auctions?
2: So if Carnival Cruise Line, for instance, partners with St. Jude's to donate a portion of the proceeds from those art auctions to childhood cancer research. So there are instances like that, and there sometimes are also tax benefits for the customer depending on where they are when they're buying the art, where they live. Sometimes the tax structure is a little bit more favorable for those pieces when you're importing them back home. So that's something else to keep in mind if you're thinking about buying art anyway. You might want to do it on a ship.
0: That's this weekend's Nicole Murray with travel reporter Nathan Diller at USA Today. Coming up next on This Weekend, adult children facing tough decisions on care for their parents.
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0: joining us. Allie Spencer received a bittersweet memory of her late younger sister last month. She was recently reunited with a message in a bottle that they wrote nearly 53 years ago when they were both kids in New Jersey. NJ.com says in August of 1973 in Ocean City, Spencer and her sister, Lori Blair, penned the note. It read, "Please notify my family that a band of ruthless sponge fishermen are forcing me to dive for them in shark-infested waters." The younger sister died in 2017. Fast forward to last month, and the message in a bottle was miraculously discovered by John Cowderman, who was clearing some wetlands in Upper Township about 10 miles away. Eventually, Ms. Spencer heard about the discovery after Cowderman posted about it on Facebook. They started swapping messages. She told WPVI Television that remembering the childhood prank brought back special memories about her sister, who had studied theater, gotten married, and continued creative pursuits like photography and jewelry making. That'll do it for this hour. For Nicole Murray, I'm Gordon Deal. 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
10: From ABC News, I'm Brian Clark. The stalemate over President Trump's pick for attorney general continues. Todd Blanche still holds the job on an acting basis. The president wants him confirmed to the position, but Republican Senators John Cornyn and Tom Tillis still blocking a confirmation vote over their concerns about the $1.8 billion compensation fund for so-called weaponization. Blanche has said it's dead, and President Trump has affirmed that it is not, says ABC's Mary Bruce.
11: The president digging in, demanding the Senate confirm his embattled pick for attorney general immediately.
12: Todd Blanche is a very, very good man, and he shouldn't be in the middle of this.
11: I pressed the president, why not just put that in writing?
12: It's dead, but, you know, I wish it weren't, to be honest with you. I think people were horribly treated, horribly abused, and I'd like to see them compensated.
11: Tillis saying the president made it clear the fund is still alive, which is exactly why we are attempting to formally end it.
10: Two U.S. officials familiar with the matter tell ABC the president's also weighing a round of intense strikes on energy targets in Iran that could begin as soon as this weekend, he told reporters Friday.
12: I'm losing faith in them because they do lie and they do misrepresent. Well, the other day, the five missiles were shot. We knocked them down, but we were in the midst of a negotiation.
10: The Justice Department's dismissing charges against a former U.S. Olympian for allegedly vandalizing the reflecting pool, saying new evidence points to damage by the contractor improperly installing the renovations. One of the president's allies, the president of FIFA, Gianni Infantino, is under pressure after he withdrew his proposal to sell stakes of soccer's World Cup to private equity investors. Now, UEFA, soccer's governing body for Europe, says that it's lost confidence in Infantino and that no option should be off the table. 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
10: Spain says it's installing a 500-meter containment barrier between its territory in North Africa and Morocco. That's the area where up to 60,000 migrants breached earlier this week. At least 67 people were killed. 6 months since Nancy Guthrie was kidnapped from her home in Arizona, the details of two ransom notes to her family have been released, says ABC's Alex Stone.
15: The first note saying, "We have your mother, Nancy. She is safe but scared." And it goes on to ask for $4 million in Bitcoin. There was another note that came in on February 6th. A Guthrie family, "We did not fully grasp the seriousness of her physical condition. We never intended to harm her. She perished shortly after she was taken. We believe it was heart-related. She is buried in nature now. Nothing you could have done could have changed the outcome. We want your family to know this, and we hope you can all find peace. We are truly sorry."
10: That's ABC's Alex Stone as the search continues for the kidnappers. Some workers in California are getting a raise at the start of next year.
16: On Friday morning, Governor Gavin Newsom announced changes to the statewide minimum wage.
17: "We need everybody to have a chance at having a good life."
16: Nanette Palma says an increase has been long overdue.
17: "And a good income is what you need."
16: It's currently $16.90, but beginning January 1st of 2027, minimum wage will be $17.40.
10: I'm Brian Clark, ABC News.
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21: Daytime highs approaching 75 today under overcast skies with a chance of rain showers. Winds out of the northeast, 8 to 15 miles per hour. Lows level off around 61 tonight. Mainly cloudy skies expected. High of 75 tomorrow. Sunshine mixed with clouds at times. I'm meteorologist Paul Trombley with your weatherology forecast on WHBY. Right now, 64.
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0: The political double haters. I'm Gordon Deal with Nicole Murray. Thanks for spending part of your weekend with us. Here's what's coming up this hour.
24: Americans unhappy with both parties in Washington may not have a political home, but they have more clout than ever.
0: On the health front, how your mouth can be a window into your health and longevity.
24: You may have heard of app scrolling for rides at Disney, but there are also hacks for app scrolling. We'll have details.
0: And the souvenir you may have never considered while on a cruise.
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0: 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Many companies are getting hurt by something called the silence tax, and it's quietly draining productivity and morale at the office. Here's management consultant Mark Graben, author of a book called The Silence Tax, How Leaders Drive Out Fear and Futility. Mark, what is it?
1: The silence tax, you know, as I call it, is basically it's what a company pays when employees don't speak up about what's going on. I mean, it's an invisible tax. It's not literally paid to the government. But let's say a nurse catches a mistake before a medication error occurs. We call that a near miss. You know, nobody was harmed. But if that nurse doesn't feel comfortable talking about it, sharing it with a manager, let's say 6 months later, that same problem might pop up again and really harm a patient. So I think what we find is the thing that drives the silence is management. It's not the employee's fault. It's what some call an iron fist style of management. When leaders are demanding, they don't allow dissent. So employees learn, you know, keep your head down, try not to get noticed, and problems fester. There's a real cost. There was a recent survey of about 4,000 employees that estimated this cost nationally, this cost of poor management, as they called it, more than $500 billion a year in the U.S. That's from employees leaving, it's lost productivity, it's poor quality. I think that number might actually be higher because, you know, again, this tax, unfortunately, you know, it never really shows up directly on an income statement, but I think it's real.
0: Wow. What do you do when you feel like you can't speak up? I guess it doesn't say much about your manager, I guess.
1: Yeah, and you know, I think a lot of times employees either blame themselves or leaders blame their employees for not speaking up. I mean, I think it really is a function of culture. You know, instead of lecturing people just to be more brave, it's really important for leaders to create an environment where people do feel like speaking up is not only safe but effective. So, you know, I think it wouldn't help to go complaining to management that, you know, nobody listens to me. They're probably not going to listen to that. But, yeah, you can try to bring up something on a small scale. You know, go to your manager, one person you can trust, and be specific about saying, well, you know, here's something that happened yesterday. Here's what I think we can do about it. And see what happens. You know, if you get brushed off, you know, sadly, yeah, it's going to reinforce, well, maybe it's not worth your time to speak up. You might want to try to transfer to find a different manager. Again, this is a big reason why people leave organizations, to try to find a place where they can speak up, where they can contribute, you know, to making things better. I think that's something most people really do want to be a part of.
0: We're speaking with Mark Graben, management consultant, also author of a book called The Silence Tax, How Leaders Drive Out Fear and Futility. Do we not do a good enough job of training our managers these days?
1: Generally, I would say no, we don't. Well, you know, I think there's, you know, a common problem across different industries where high performing individuals get rewarded by being put into management, and that's just not a good fit or a good role. You know, some people have the self awareness, you know, that say, look, I want a promotion, but I don't want to manage people. So, you know, a lot of times companies rely on hiring MBAs. I have an MBA, so I'm not going to badmouth it. But, you know, that teaches a lot of business practices, but it doesn't necessarily make someone a great leader. So I've seen organizations, including hospitals, dedicate more time to teaching managers, you know, kind of practical skills of how to help people feel safe to speak up. We can't just demand that people speak up. We can't declare something to be a safe space. You know, I've seen some really effective training where an airline pilot was working with a team in a hospital, and you've got to set the expectation, or have surgeons or executives set the expectation that, you know, we want employees to speak up, but then when people do, you have to absolutely reward it. And, you know, that airline pilot was teaching like a simple way to speak up. It was really four steps. You know, you address the person by name, you say, I have a concern, then you state what the concern is, and you make a recommendation about what to do. So, you know, if you tell your manager or a surgeon in an operating room, I have a concern, the answer shouldn't be, well, no, you don't. That should be the starting point to figuring out what we can do to actually prevent a problem from occurring.
0: Thanks, Mark. Mark Graben. 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

0: Thanks for joining us. Allie Spencer received a bittersweet memory of her late younger sister last month. She was recently reunited with a message in a bottle that they wrote nearly 53 years ago when they were both kids in New Jersey. NJ.com says in August of 1973 in Ocean City, Spencer and her sister, Lori Blair, penned the note. It read, "Please notify my family that a band of ruthless sponge fishermen are forcing me to dive for them in shark-infested waters." The younger sister died in 2017. Fast forward to last month, and the message in a bottle was miraculously discovered by John Cowderman, who was clearing some wetlands in Upper Township about 10 miles away. Eventually, Ms. Spencer heard about the discovery after Cowderman posted about it on Facebook. They started swapping messages. She told WPVI Television that remembering the childhood prank brought back special memories about her sister, who had studied theater, gotten married, and continued creative pursuits like photography and jewelry making. That'll do it for this hour. For Nicole Murray, I'm Gordon Deal. 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
3: Menasha Mayor Austin Hammond believes his city will bounce back from this week's tornado.
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3: Hammond adds that the city is now getting water service from the city of Mena due to damage to its own water plants.
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6: From ABC News, I'm Brian Clark. President Trump says he'll renew his push for a so-called anti-weaponization fund and get it done. Made that threat on social media amid his standoff over his pick for attorney general. ABC's Christian Cordero has details.
7: Senators John Cornyn and Tom Tillis say they will not vote to confirm Todd Blanche until the administration addresses concerns over two key parts of a settlement agreement between Trump and the IRS, including putting in writing that a nearly $1.8 billion fund paid for by taxpayers to the president's political allies is dead, and narrowing the scope of the provision granting Trump and his family businesses immunity from IRS audits.
6: Two officials in the White House tell ABC that President Trump's weighing a round of intense strikes on energy targets in Iran. On Friday, the president sought to downplay how long the military operations lasted. He initially said it would be done in 4 to 5 weeks.
8: You look at any one of the wars, Korea, any one of them, they're in there for many years. We're in for 5 months, and we have obliterated their military capacity. Again, they've got some left, but soon they won't have some left.
6: The Justice Department late Friday filed a motion to dismiss charges against a former Olympian who was accused of vandalizing the reflecting pool. New filing says evidence shows improper installation led to the problems with the pool. Temperatures in parts of the West could reach record highs today.
9: A growing heat dome creating perfect conditions for extreme wildfire behavior in the Pacific Northwest. Oregon, in the middle of what could be its worst wildfire season on record, burning more than 1.8 million acres. More than half the state facing severe drought-level conditions. The dangerous heat wave gripping the West and parts of the South, impacting nearly 58 million Americans from California to Montana and across portions of Texas and Florida.
6: It's ABC's Jacqueline Lee. 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
6: Spain says it's installing a 1,600-foot barrier on the sea border between its territory, Ceuta, and Morocco. That's where as many as 60,000 migrants breached the area this week. At least 67 people were killed. ABC foreign correspondent Marcus Morris details.
12: Spain's Interior Ministry says that of the 50,000 who crossed the border, 48,000 have already gone back, some voluntarily returning after finding dire conditions there in Ceuta. And Spain's Civil Guard and Navy have also said that they will install a floating barrier to strengthen their borders.
6: New pressure on FIFA President Gianni Infantino, an ally of President Trump, after his plan to sell a stake in soccer's World Cup to private equity interests drew widespread opposition. He said that plan won't go forward. Bob Dorfman's a sports marketing expert.
13: This is the biggest sport in the world and the biggest organization in the world, and trying to turn it into a private equity angle and get private companies involved in this, it just felt wrong.
6: UEFA, the governing body of soccer in Europe, says it's lost confidence in Infantino's leadership. Tony Romo, the top NFL analyst for CBS Sports, has been placed on leave, according to the network, 1 week after he was arrested in Milwaukee on suspicion of operating while under the influence, which he denies he's due in court in September. I'm Brian Clark, ABC News.
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3: Hammond adds that the city is now getting water service from the city of Neenah due to damage to its own water plants.
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18: Daytime highs approaching 75 today under overcast skies with a chance of rain showers. Winds out of the northeast, 8 to 15 miles per hour. Lows level off around 61 tonight. Mainly cloudy skies expected. High of 75 tomorrow. Sunshine mixed with clouds at times. I'm meteorologist Paul Frombly with your weatherology forecast on WHBY. Right now, 64.
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20: Ron and Anian. Every time you turn a wrench, it carries risk. It does. I'm not complaining. I'm just stating a fact. All right? Is there carbon buildup on the tip? Will it stay? Will it break off?

0: Car Doctor.
1: Does it sound reasonable to you that a 40,000 mile never breaks down, runs forever Honda needs $3,000 worth of front end work?
2: It doesn't make any funny noises, so I didn't think that 40,000 miles in 4 years, I thought it was still too new to need that kind of work.
0: 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If your mechanic's giving you a busy signal, pick up the phone and call in. 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
0: And now...

check this, we check that, and I gave you the reasoning, and I did it in about 2 minutes, so it's pretty good, you know, it's a pretty good diagnosis for 2 minutes and done. Anytime I get air conditioning, you know, the air conditioning doesn't work, where do you begin? And I say this all the time. Is it electrical? Is it chemical? Is it control? What's wrong? It's one of the few systems that has multiple things attached to it that can make it stop working. And, you know, I went through the diagnosis. It had refrigerant. I proved on a scan tool. I pushed the button, and it showed me command. It said, yes, I want AC. Okay. And I went out to the control relay, which I show you in the video in the wiring diagram, to test that, and I verified that I had power on 85 and 86 and 30, getting to the relay, and they were good. I had circuit connectivity. I had circuit integrity out to the compressor. I was able to apply 12 volts to that line, feed the compressor. The compressor came on. I proved that the circuit was good, that the compressor was good, that the ground was good. I'm down to, is the compressor being turned on? Is the ground control, once it's applied through the vehicle engine controller, is it telling the relay, hey, turn on, do something? Now, I looked at all conditions, right? Yeah, that's the other thing, right? You get an AC system, you have to look at all the conditions. You have to look and see, you know, are there any sensors in the vehicle that are telling you, hey, don't turn on the air conditioning for whatever reason? And, you know, and this one was sort of a straightforward decision. I proved it. It was a bad air conditioning relay. And here's where things went south. Chrysler, in their infinite wisdom, decided not to make the relay replaceable. It was built into and part of the underhood power distribution center, which if you've popped the hood on any late model Chrysler in the last 10, 12 years, probably longer than that, the power distribution center, not the TIPM, although a TIPM's a totally integrated power module, is sort of the same idea. It has all the fuses and relays and everything. It's under the hood. It's close to the battery and alternator. They put it there and then split the circuits and go out into the car for engineering reasons or however they're going to design it. Okay. But the relay is not replaceable. You have to replace the whole PDC. You have to change the whole box. And I did. It was $1,000 just for the box. And, you know, with labor and some diagnostic. And, you know, yeah, it was close to $2,000 by the time you were done. Now, one of the things I love about my job is I get to post these videos. And, you know, look at your comments. And I read every one of your comments. I do, and I think about it. And some of you make really great points. Some of you are a bunch of trolls. You know, it is what it is. And I saw one comment that said, gee, Ron, why don't you just wire a different relay into it? You know, the problem there is the replacement part's $1,000. You know, and, you know, the problem with why don't I put a relay in it becomes a question of liability. It sounds reasonable. Sure. You know, let's do an AC harness or an AC relay runaround. I could come up with a relay. It would be a couple of bucks. And I guess if it was your own vehicle, you could make that decision. I can't make that decision. I'm the professional. I'm the guy that's going to stand in front of the judge. You know, the moment I bypass factory circuits, as any mechanic, the moment we change something that the factory designed, whether you like it or not, you're no longer repairing that vehicle. You're redesigning it. Every engineering decision that goes into that circuit, you know, and I don't know them all. You know, maybe that PDC has different communication stances with the body control module. Maybe it monitors current draw. Maybe it's designed to shut down under certain fault conditions to prevent wiring or overheating or some sort of fatality. I don't know. Could I make the compressor run if the customer commanded it? Yeah, absolutely. I'm sure I could figure that out. But a mechanic, when they repair a customer's vehicle, they are now responsible for that work in the sense that, you know, here's Ron's design, it's all great and good until you're standing in front of the judge and he's going to say, hey, Ron, how come you decided to rewire the factory wiring on that 2018 Jeep that Mr. Smith had the fire, and then unfortunately he was trapped in the vehicle and passed in. Hamana, hamana, hamana, hamana, hamana. You know, the PDC is already broken, and this is what you have to think about. That power distribution center is already broken. So there's already something wrong with it. Suppose there's a
a wiring failure, suppose something internal goes on, suppose something completely unrelated

that AC relay causes a small electrical fire somehow inside that PDC. You think they're going to know that? All they're going to see is a melted power distribution center, a melted wiring harness, a melted right front corner of the engine compartment, the ensuing fire that encompassed everything because it got to the gasoline line. And the judge is going to look at me and the insurance company is going to look at me and say, who modified the vehicle? Oh, gee, we couldn't find it in the fire. But look, we've got this invoice from Mr. Smith that says, you know, modify the power distribution center just because we don't want to spend $1,000. That $1,000 looks like a bargain, right? Because the insurance company, the attorney, the judge, why did you alter the manufacturer's design? And that's why these are the repairs you shouldn't make. These are the repairs you can't make. I never want to answer that question. I never want to stand in front of the judge. Okay. I get it. You know, you think that working on a car is just make it work. Doesn't matter. But every repair that a real shop, not the jerks that don't stand behind their stuff and not the internet trolls and not all the guys that, you know, can talk about, hey, I can make this shortcut and make it work for $3. 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
11: Let's go to, is it Lori in Maine? Am I saying that right?
12: Yes, you have it right.
11: Yes, sir.
12: We live near Bangor.
11: Yes, sir. How can I help you?
12: We have a son who's 33 years old. He lives in Arizona, and he moved from Tucson, where he did not need a car, to Flagstaff. And he's about to get his driver's license. He knows nothing about cars. Knows nothing about maintenance. would, yeah, we have no family there. Would a lease car be a good start as a starter car for someone?
11: I like the idea of a lease car for someone that's not car knowledgeable, right? And listen, I get it. You know what? To some people, cars just don't make sense. It's just the way it is. It's not a bad mark on them. I did a video the other week at the gym. I was coming off the gym. I walked into the gym and somebody asked me about batteries, and I answered the question, and they said, "Boy, that's a really great answer. You should make a video about this." So I did. And somebody else at the gym the next week said to me, "Boy, I saw your video. It was great. Really? Did it make sense?" "Oh, I don't know. I don't understand the thing about cars. But it made sense. I really enjoyed listening to you talk." You know, they said, "I just trust my mechanic." So, yeah, I mean, for him to do a lease, you know, he's 33.
12: Yes. He hasn't needed a car. He was right in the city, and a car would have been really inconvenient, so he never bothered to even get his license.
11: He's got good credit.
12: Oh, yes.
11: Yeah, then he should be, you know. But, I mean, you know, the deal with a lease is no different than somebody that doesn't lease, right? You know, leasing means he's going to have a monthly payment all the time. You know, there may be mileage restrictions, so he's got to find out about that. You know, I don't know how far he commutes.
12: You know, he's only about a mile and a half from his work.
11: Okay, so he should be okay there, you know, because typically a lease has, you know, 10 to 12,000 miles a year. Sometimes you get longer leases. Longer mileage. But you got to look at the cost, right? The one nice thing about a lease for him is it'll be brand new. It'll have the latest safety features. It'll have the, you know, all the bells and whistles for that model, whatever it is. And all he has to do is follow whatever they tell him to do as far as bring it in now for an oil change, bring it in now for a tire rotation, and so on. And then in 3 years, he's got another new car if he continues.
12: You think leases are hard to get out of. When you reach the end, I think they forgive a lot when you renew, but if you try to walk away, you get some pretty high expenses for whatever they can find.
11: They can
12: worry about that.
11: You know, they can, Lori, and that's an excellent point. That's another perspective of leasing. Yeah, because everybody's just automatically going to go in and buy another one. So you're sort of worried who's going to stain the couch, right? Who's going to sit on the couch wrong? Who's going to put the dent in the door? Who's going to get the paint chip when you go grocery shopping and that kind of thing? So, you know, is the other way to approach this to look at a 2 to 4 year old used car and find a mechanic, because sooner or later he's going to need a mechanic, right?
12: Yes.
11: And, you know, to, you know, for that matter, buy a used car, find a mechanic, and listen to the car doctor. You know,
12: We weren't 3,000 miles away, it would make it a lot easier.
11: Yep.
12: And the next question, should he get a non-owner renter insurance?
11: I'm sorry, a non-what?
12: A non-owner renter insurance. In other words, if he was to borrow someone else's car, he would have insurance.
11: Well, I would think, well, maybe insurance is different in Arizona. But, yeah, I mean, if he's going to start driving, I would want coverage. Like, if I loan my vehicle to somebody in New Jersey, it's already part of my insurance policy as well as their insurance policy. So somebody's going to cover it.
12: Just getting his license, would that be a problem leasing, do you think?
11: They look at credit more than anything else.
12: Okay, that's a good point.
11: In my experience, they're looking at credit. You know, listen, if he's got the down payment, if his credit score is 700+, he's not going to have a problem, you know?
12: Any recommendations on make and model or something?
11: Something new?
12: Yes.
11: Go look at what's my budget. What can I spend?
12: Well, it would be pretty low. We're thinking Corolla, maybe a Honda Civic.
11: So, 25 to 30,000. If we're going to buy the car.
12: Yes.
11: Right. So we want to hit a lease number of what, 400 to 500 a month.
12: Okay.
11: If they're out there, you know, it's so hard to predict the lease deals. Gosh, a good long while ago. Well, let's see. 4 years ago, I know someone that was leasing. She was paying $350 a month. A year ago, her lease was up. She went to go get a renewal. Now, this was on a Lexus. This was on an ES350. That $350 a month lease went to $600 a month.
12: Do you find leases hard to get out of when you reach the end, though?
11: It depends on it depends on the dealership. It depends on the model. It depends on the dealership. And then it comes down to what sort of shape is the car in. If you're turning it in, they're happier, but they're also getting more judgmental. right? They, you know, they're loaning you a vehicle. They want it back, reasonable wear and tear. Now, when you do lease, there are programs certain manufacturers have that they will give you wear and tear insurance. So
12: I had a friend who had a Jeep. When he turned it in, he was 250 miles over. He happily paid that. But they said you need new brakes and rotors and charged him $900. And I thought that was unreasonable.
11: Yeah, I think that is unreasonable. And I would want to see that in the fine print. And I think that's a question at the dealership when he's going to, you know, consider leasing. Who's responsible for wear and tear? Because what prevents the manufacturer from saying, well, you know, the trans doesn't exactly shift right, so I think you're responsible for that, too, because you use the vehicle.
12: So get a reputable dealer.
11: Well, yeah, without question, as much as we can try, right? But I think that's a fair question for the leasing office. And I think that's the email you write before you agree to the deal. So, listen, I'm thinking about this car, but a friend of mine had this problem when he leased. How would you guys handle that? Oh, yeah, we wouldn't do that to you. This way you've got it in writing. So three years from now when, oh, by the way, the brakes need to be replaced, they're $2,000. You've got an answer. You know, you've got it in writing. You're covered. So that's how I would approach it. Listen, it's going to be a learning experience. If he goes out and he buys something used, go look at a CPO car, certified pre-owned.
12: Something
11: that'll be 2 to 3 years old, something that won't have more than 30,000 miles. I like to buy mileage if I'm buying a used car. I will pay more for a lower mileage vehicle than a newer vehicle with higher mileage. That's right. Yeah. And part of the reason is because I'm a little OCD that I worry about who worked on it before me and how many mistakes did they make. That 30,000 mile vehicle had, you know, four oil changes, a tire rotation, and a set of cabin and air filters. There's not a lot you can make mistakes at with.
12: Sure.
11: You know, that 60,000-mile vehicle, if it hasn't had service, that's a problem. If it has had service, who'd they do? What'd they do? Did they do it right? You know, all those factors come into it.
12: You said that when you buy a new car, a used car, whatever, you change all the fluids.
11: If I own it, if I'm buying that 30,000-mile used car that's 3 years old that I don't know the history, yeah, I would kind of want to start that way. If it's wet, change it. If it's a filter, replace it. You know, even if it looks new, but whose brand is it? You know, and it's hard to tell. Every air and cabin filter in this day and age says made in China on it. And I can show you some really well-made made in China filters, and I can show you some junk. You know, how well do they fit the box? How well do they protect? Are they going to allow any grit to bypass and get onto the mass airflow sensor in case of an air filter? All things to consider. So, yes, he can do it. You've got a lot to look at, Lori. I hope you do well. I'm Ron Anini and the Car Doctor. I'll be back right after this.

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0: I really liked how Lori did that, our previous caller, with regards to, you know, helping the son, you know, the first car and what he's going to do and how he's going to do it. I think as parents, as elders, it's our responsibility to teach the next generation how to approach dealing with an automobile, transportation device, whatever you want to call it. And I see that in a lot of young people today. How do you change a flat? How do you do some simple basic maintenance? Part of what, and I blame this on phones, right? Because we've all got our head in our phones. You know, we don't know how to walk into a repair shop and talk to a service person and say, hey, my car does this, my car does that. We've lost the skill of communication. If we can't punch it in on letters and text, and it's so critical. There's some things a text can't help me capture, help me to understand. You know, my car does this, my car does that. You know, and there's a thousand questions that always follow for me afterwards, and like so many other mechanics out there. So I you know, Lori, you're doing a great thing, and congratulations. Let's go over to Tom in Illinois, 16 Dodge Charger. Tom, how can I help,
1: sir?
0: Yes, sir. What's going on?
1: Thanks. Well, my son's 2016 Dodge Charger SXT, it's a six-cylinder. When you, at highway speeds, when you drop, pull off the gas pedal, you get this little rumble for a second or two right under the middle of the car. You can both hear it and feel it. And then when you re-engage the gas pedal, you get the same thing for a second or two. Had it to three mechanics, two that private, you know, two garage-type mechanics, and they couldn't find anything, no codes, no lights, no bulletins. Took it to a major dealer, major brand dealer, and he had the same response. Can't find anything. We hear it, but we can't find anything. They've ruled out the exhaust system rumble. They've ruled out the U-joint, the obvious things, but yet we still feel this, and it can't be, doesn't strike me as being normal. Now, we do think the engine is a second engine. Bought the car used. Do think it's a second engine. But everything functions well, and it drives great, and there's no codes or lights on the dash. But nonetheless, this noise doesn't seem like it is normal or healthy.
0: So two thoughts. Number one, if the engine's been out of the car, I'm sure they are, but factory engine mounts, factory trans mount?
1: Mm-hmm. Okay.
0: Right? That's number one. And does it look like they're sitting plumb? Does it look like they're sitting square like where they should be? You know, if the engine is higher on one side than the other by just a bit, is that going to throw the drive line into a tizzy about how lined up is the drive shaft between the trans and the rear? Right?
1: See. Okay.
0: Now, I'm going to assume, dangerous word, that this is a one-piece drive shaft, that this is not a two-piece drive shaft with a center carrier bearing. I don't believe it is. I also believe this is a European-style drive shaft where it's got basically a CV joint-style U-joint, not a traditional U-joint.
1: Okay.
0: If it does, could we possibly have a bad CV? Is there any... So how can I say this? If the parking brake is on and the trans is in park and I were to rotate the drive shaft, could I rotate the drive shaft such that the front yoke inside the transmission and the flange where it's bolted to the diff, to the rear end, if I were, can I take the drive shaft and rotate it a little bit such that I can rotate the drive shaft, but I'm not moving the trans end or the differential end?
1: Okay.
0: If I can, do I have rotational wear in my front and rear U-joints, one or the other or both?
1: Okay.
0: Right? So that's on my mind. All right? The fact that the engine's been out of the car once and it's kind of a hot rod, right? It's a 2016 Charger.
1: Right.
0: Look at the exhaust. And, you know, if you could find another one, it would be great. But I start to think about, is this a resonance vibration? Is this a low-level rumble? You ever get underneath some cars and you look at the exhaust system and, you know, God, look at this dumb engineer. He put this weight here. Why did he attach this weight to the exhaust system? And then you get your car. It's got this resonance to it, and you find out that weight that's hanging out in space actually does something, right? You know, is this factory exhaust on this car? I'm betting it's not, because I'm betting somebody was playing hot rod hot rod skid ski on this car.
1: Okay.
0: I got this vibration in my Suburban. I'll tell you the story this way. I got this vibration in my Suburban. It's my 04 bus, 100,000 miles. And I just noticed it the other day. If I'm sitting at a traffic light, just the right conditions, I get this little, what the heck is that? I know what it is. The motor mounts are hard now. The car's 22 years old. The motor mounts are so hard, they can't absorb engine vibration at the right level, and it's creating little minor distortions throughout the rest of the car. If I put my hand on top of the dash where the bezel that, you know, the outside trim molding meets the dash top itself, if I just touch it gently, the noise goes away. It's the subtlest of things. And that may be what you're looking for here. You're looking for some sort of subtle, low-level frequency interference problem. And, you know, perhaps, you know, it sounds stupid. Hose clamp a bunch of wheel weights to the exhaust system. Does it change anything? You know, you start looking for that kind of a thing. You know, but like I said, is it aftermarket exhaust? Is it factory exhaust? Is it aftermarket exhaust? Because provided it's real and it's a legitimate problem, yes, it shouldn't be there. But I'm going to start to look, as I described it to you, and then I'm going to start to look at body mounts, trans mount, engine mount. Was the trans out of the car when they did the engine? Did they put the trans mount back properly, even though it was done before you bought the car? But I've seen cases where there was supposed to be a shim under the trans mount between the mount and the cross member.
1: Okay.
0: And they didn't put it back, for example. And then 10,000 miles later, because the trans wasn't at the proper angle in its relationship to the drive shaft, it created a weird wear pattern.
1: Okay.
0: Right?
1: Got it.
0: So, but those are some of the things I would go look at, Tom. All right.
1: Okay, great.
0: You know,
1: that's
0: where I would, that's my perspective. I mean, you know, if you wanted peace of mind, maybe I take the drive shaft out and, you know, tell me what's good, I'll tell you what's bad, right? I take the drive shaft out, send it out to a shop. Can you tell me, is the shaft balanced? Is the shaft straight? Yes, it is. Okay, good. Take that off the list. And then the second one's a little harder. You know, you'd probably have to talk to a body shop. Did they have, only because of what I'm going to tell you, do they have a way to verify that the rear is in correct alignment to the square of the car and the back of the trans?
1: Okay.
0: Right?
1: I see.
0: You know, we're dealing with, and I say a body shop because body shops have frame machines. Body shops can measure every angle underneath that car that they choose to. Because if three repair shops looked at it, and I'm going to assume they were competent, at least one of them had to be competent, right?
1: Right. That's my chance, yeah.
0: Right. You know, that's your chance. One of them had to be competent. This is nothing mechanical. This is nothing obvious to the naked eye, so we got to do a little digging. All right? And that's kind of how I would approach it.
1: Very good. Thank you.
0: All right, sir. You're very welcome. Good luck to you. If you find it, let us know. I'm always curious.
1: I'll do that. Thank
0: okay.
1: you.
0: Okay. You're very welcome. You be well. And, you know, we'll look forward to that conversation. 855-560-9900. Ron and Annie, the Car Doctor. We are back right after this.

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1: 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The engine had cranked slower and slower for days, then finally wouldn't turn over. They suspected the alternator or the starter, but the real culprit was a battery worn down by brutal summer heat. 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
8: It's not a big motorcycle, just a...
1: Oh, wait, I don't want to go. I like that song.
8: It's more fun than a
1: barrel. The other day I was up on Facebook and I got to listen to Jan and Dean, Dead Man's Curve, and Surf City. My God, what great songs, right? Just, they don't write them like that anymore. They haven't written like that in, well, 60 years. Just good stuff, good stuff. So
9: Cars have generated music as well as everything else they've done for us. So always a good time. Micah, Maine. Micah, how are you today? What's going on?
10: I'm doing great, but I wanted to say, hey, you're back with Ron, and this is the Hondells.
9: Oh, there you go. what's going on, Micah?
10: Well, I wanted to follow up with you. You may recall that I had needed to get my bumper repainted, and they ended up replacing the whole bumper. It was easier based on the clips and everything, painted it, matches perfectly. And while they were taking the bumper off, because my headlights had all hazed up from the sun, and they couldn't be fixed anymore because the haze was on the inside, I wanted to replace the headlight assemblies. So the crew asked me to get the headlights myself from my local dealership, and they gave me a price that was out of this world, and as it turned out, it was about $80 over the MSRP. And I told them that, and they said, well, that's what we charge for them. So ended up the body shop was able to get them for me for about $150 less than the MSRP. Actual OEM parts, no problem at all. It was the part that I needed, OEM, everything was great. So I was a little concerned, you know, that my dealership is charging, their parts department is charging way over MSRP. So anyway, this week I finally finished up the car. My wheels had road rash on it. Time to get them repowder coated. Got a place up here that does a great job on it. Got them done. And the center plastic hubs on the wheels, they just look bad because the wheels look perfect, brand new. So I decided to replace those. And so I called the dealership. And again, the MSRP on those things were $26. The dealership said $44 a piece. I said, wait, the MSRP is $26. I said, oh, okay, we'll give them to you for the MSRP. And my dealership, the service department, was willing to put them on for me, made it easy. I could have gotten them for about $3 or $4 cheaper someplace else. I went to the dealership. But I know the service director at the dealership. I don't know the parts director, but I know the service director really well. And I told him what happened, and he said, that doesn't sound right. This isn't my department, but let me look into it because that doesn't sound right at all. And he knows me, and he knows that I'm not making it up. And I just wanted to let you know that I followed it up. But, you know, my dealership has been great with me. You know I've talked to you about them. I've raved about them and all that. But I can't believe that one particular department in the dealership would treat customers that poorly.
9: Well, you know, my first comment and thought is, did the dealership change hands? Is it still the same original owners?
10: Same people.
9: Then the parts director, in my opinion, is probably trying to create a different profit margin. Maybe he's trying to pay the parts guys differently or more, and he's looking to generate more out of parts than he was doing so previously because something changed, right? If all of a sudden I see dealers charging more than what the manufacturer recommends. And, you know, it is what it is in a sense because I get it. You know, I walk into a diner and I buy scrambled eggs and bacon and they charge me $9. I can surely go to the supermarket and buy it for a lot less. So there is some, you know, But they've got it. But my point is they're just trying to generate profit out of what they have to work with. Is it fair? No. Does it make sense? There's something going on there, Micah. I'm just telling you how they might be looking at it. I'm not trying to defend it. I'm just saying that's how you have to approach it. You know, I would go talk to, you know, depending on what the service manager gets back to you with, I would go talk to the parts director or go talk to the owner of the dealership and say, hey, I'm a 12-year, 11-year customer. I've been coming to you guys all these time. Is there something going on? Can I just expect that parts is going to cost me more? But for that matter, if you buy them through the service department, are you going to pay more also there?
10: Yeah, and that's a possibility as well because I called the people I know at the service department, not the director, but the service writers that I know, and I asked them if they would be able to put them on for me, and they said, yeah, I can get them on order for you, and it's going to be $44 a piece. And I said, nope, already have them on order for considerably less but from your place. But I have a feeling that I'm being charged more than MSRP for some of the parts that are being put on the car, too. Although the prices for the service that I've been paying have been absolutely reasonable, including the parts when I've needed them. So I'm not sure how it always works. Maybe it's some specific parts. I don't know.
9: I wonder what they're charging for an oil filter. Because I could see a lot of do-it-yourselfers walking in on a Saturday to get an oil filter to change their oil on their Subaru. Why don't you try and find out and then ask them, okay, so why are you charging more for everything across the board? Kind of an interesting conversation, right?
10: Yeah, and for an oil change, I know I'm paying $65 to $80 more or less, which is a perfectly fair price. You know,
9: right.
10: That's what it is.
9: Yep.
10: You know? No complaints about
9: that. Yeah, and I'd be curious what they're charging for an oil filter, Micah. But I will tell you this, if you do end up talking to Subaru America, they're going to probably tell you it's up to the individual dealer. So be aware of that, too. So tread gently, but you may be shopping for a new dealership, my friend. Be well. I'm Ron Anini and the Car Doctor. We are back right after this.

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5: Hammond adds that the city is now getting water service from the city of Neenah due to damage to its own water plants.
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9: Hey, let's kind of wind it down this hour. Got an email in front of me. Ted from Montana writes, "Hey, Ron, I've got a 2001 Chevy pickup. 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
1: Now I've got this diesel with almost 300,000 miles on it with a glow plug that's hanging out of the cylinder head, and it stopped. Now I thought about starting it up because I said, well, diesels do have high compression. I bet I could blow it out of the cylinder head. But boy, that would probably go off like a bullet, and I thought that was a little kid in me saying, gee, what would happen if we did this, you know?
0: The Car Doctor.
2: Have a 2018 F-150 Platinum 3.0 diesel with the 10-speed transmission.
1: I'm sorry. Yeah, that 10-speed trans is tough, brother.
0: Welcome to the radio home of Ron and Anian, the Car Doctor. Since 1991, this is where car owners the world over turn to for their definitive opinion on automotive repair. If your mechanic's giving you a busy signal, pick up the phone and call in. The garage doors are open,
1: but I am here to take your calls at 855-560-9900.
0: And now, here's Ronnie.
1: You know, I was thinking about Micah. We were talking to Micah in the previous hour about, you know, he was paying more for parts he found out through the dealership. You know, the answer is this too, right? MSRP, manufacturer's suggested retail price. It's suggested. It doesn't mean they have to follow it. It's a suggestion by the manufacturer. A car dealer, anybody can charge anything they want for anything. It's, you know, how reasonable is it? And how competitive is it? And I guess that's business. And I'm not condoning it. I'm not saying it's right. But in Micah's case, I think something changed at that dealership that they're structuring something

0: decision from there. So just my two cents. I was thinking about it in between hours. Let's go to Sam with a 10 Explorer and see what I can do to help him. Sam, welcome back, sir. How's things out in Pennsylvania way today?
1: It's a little warm today, but we're doing all right.
0: Yeah, what's going
1: Appreciate
0: on?
1: Call me back.
0: What are we working on?
1: 2010 Ford Explorer, 4-liter automatic. Eddie Bauer has all the bells and whistles.
0: Right.
1: And transmission issues. I've got some really weird codes. It started out, you could hear like a, almost like a liquid rushing sound when the car was sitting there. And everything drove fine. No problems, whatever. The only codes that came up at that time were the lighting codes. It was like B1472 and a B1696. No problem. Then about a week later, the wrench light showed up, and code showed up PO732 incorrect gear ratio 2, PO735 gear ratio 5 incorrect ratio. Then transfer case PO732. Really weird stuff. Wouldn't shift out of second gear. Took it to the transmission shop, and he tore it down, and I saw the parts. They were destroyed.
0: Right.
1: they were in bad shape.
0: Yeah, yeah.
1: So he rebuilt it, put it back together, and it shifts through all five gears, but the speedometer was bouncing when I took it in. It was literally bouncing. It would, you know, 0 to 60 and just back and forth, like you're dribbling a ball.
0: Right.
1: Now it's reading double the speed. If you're doing 30, it says you're doing 60. And it'll shift through three gears when you're going around a corner from a stop sign.
0: Because it thinks it's seeing or getting erroneous readings.
1: Correct. Correct. Right. And the transmission guy says that's out of my rebuild scope. He said he actually took it down to the dealer, and the dealer said, your transmission screwed up. He's like, I rebuilt transmissions for a living, been doing it for many years.
0: Right.
1: It's not messed up. So they kicked it back to me to let me look at it, and I found, you know, I did the Dr. Google online and found body control module problems, get windshields leaking on that car, seals inside the engine, rubber grommets inside the engine getting old and letting water through. This doesn't have a sunroof, so the sunroof's not leaking. But I took pictures of the body control module. I opened up and dissected it. It got wet.
0: Okay.
1: I'm getting mixed answers on, will a body control module failure or as it's dying make that speedometer do stupid things like that?
0: Fix what you know is bad. Where's the vehicle speed sensor report to? Does it go to the BCM or the PCM?
1: I think it passes through the BCM.
0: Right.
1: But I don't think it reports to it. I think it passes through it, and I think that's where my problem is because all that corrosion and garbage
0: right.
1: is there.
0: If they're sending it to the BCM, they're doing it for a reason, right?
1: Okay.
0: They're not doing it because it's convenient.
1: Okay.
0: So
1: right.
0: if you've got a wet electronic component, that's step one.
1: Okay. That's where it has
0: to be.
1: I already have that on order. It'll be here on Tuesday.
0: Right. Now, did you get a new one or a used one?
1: There are no more new ones
0: right.
1: than we had in the world, so I have to receive this one, and I have to send it out someplace to get it cloned
0: right.
1: to match the vehicle.
0: Right.
1: And there's a billion people on eBay that do it. I'm going to look up Ivan up there in State College, and I'm only two and a half hours south of him, see if he does it, if I can fly up, you know, drive. I'm retired. We talked before. I used to be a commercial industrial HVAC mechanic.
0: Right, I remember. Sure.
1: And I retired April 1st, and now I have all the time in the world.
0: and you're bored, so you need to tinker.
1: Oh, I'm not bored. The first day of my retirement, my daughter calls me. She works nights at a emergency animal hospital. She's the nighttime nurse for all the surgeries that go through the day. She takes care of the animals at night. She called me, you know, 8 o'clock in the morning. She was driving home. She goes, I don't have any brakes. Her brake line let loose underneath her. She's an old 05 Mazda Tribute. And so we towed it here, replaced some brake lines, and back away she goes. Yeah. Thing runs great. She's
0: right.
1: Almost 200,000 miles in that car.
0: Now, let me say this about the Explorer, too, before I let you go. That Explorer is also mm-hmm. known issues for wiring harnesses in the engine compartment.
1: Oh.
0: All right.

0: look at the wiring harness. That's a 4 liter. Why do I think, maybe I'm thinking of the wrong vehicle, but why do I think the wiring harness is close to the EGR valve tube? There's an EGR valve on this?
1: Yeah, I believe it's there in the back right-hand corner of the engine, I believe, unless I'm thinking of my truck.
0: Right. Is there a wiring harness near there?
1: I'm not sure.
0: Yeah, I think there is. If there is, I mean, listen, I'm still going to tell you to fix the BCM. But we have seen problems where those wiring harnesses, as they age, the copper gets brittle, the copper changes resistance value, it does all kinds of funny things. And I've seen people where they've had to go out and find a wiring harness for that vehicle because, no, that's not available either. We're dealing with this in the world of Ford. It's 16 years old. That car is way well worth past its prime. So
1: yeah, the dealer wasn't interested in fixing it, as far as I'm concerned.
0: Nope.
1: They had it for a couple hours and
0: Well, they can't get parts for it. In all fairness, they can't get parts for it. Not too many dealers that I know of will deal with used or obsolete parts.
1: Gotcha.
0: They just won't. They can't guarantee the repair. And frankly, they've got so much newer stuff to work on that. The other side of it is, right, you want to take a look at mechanics' life, and I'm sure you're aware of this, but the dealership has – a dealership always has its A and its B and its C techs, right?
1: Mm-hmm.
0: And that A tech, there's only so much they can hold in their head. And maybe they're going to hold technology and knowledge going back 6-7 years. They know when this did this, it was that. When that did this, it was this, right? You're asking them to go back 16 years on an obsolete vehicle in their mind. Because I can tell you right now, you can't buy a PCM for that car. You can't buy a BCM for that car. You can't get an EGR valve for that car. You can't get a throttle body for that car. You can't get, well, if I sit and I think about it, there's a lot you can't get for that car from Ford. There's aftermarket. There's aftermarket variations. I've never been a fan of aftermarket computers, only because I've seen far too many cars where we're going to use an aftermarket computer that's remanufactured.
1: Mm-hmm.
0: But I've never seen an aftermarket rebuilder that has the manufacturing capability of an OE manufacturer. It just doesn't happen.
1: Yeah, their pocketbook isn't there.
0: Their pocketbook isn't there. It can't be. Years and years ago, in the early 90s, I went down to A1 Cardone in Philadelphia, and they're out of business now. They're gone. They went with the First Brands Group bankruptcy back in the spring. And I went to A1 Cardone, and they were very nice, great company, family run. They took me around. They showed me everything. We got to the computer remanufacture room. Clean room, as much of a clean room as they could generate on their pocketbook, which isn't small. A1 Cardone was a huge company. And, I expected to see, we're going to desolder the boards and change chips and resistors and known problems, and we've got a bank of engineers working on it. It's a clean room. They heat it, they freeze it, they shake it, and if it does a functional circuit test, hey, you're good. That's remanufactured. And I said, but what about the one that fails every other Tuesday when the moon is blue and the tide is high and you make a left turn and it twists the case just right? He goes, yeah, we can't fix that. So he goes, we're playing the odds. They're playing the odds.
1: Wow.
0: So I would prefer a used one that came out of a running vehicle because it's field tested. At least I know it worked.
1: that's what I'm getting. So that's,
0: so be aware. And my point is, careful what you invest in that vehicle, because you almost want to buy another one for parts. Just to have it sitting there. Just saying. All right, kiddo.
1: I just thank four into the transmission, so I'm
0: right.
1: There.
0: So you're there. You're gonna right. You're married now, brother. But it's not far off to say, gee, do I go find one that's rusted out but still running and functional, everything works, and then I've got a parts form.
1: Right.
0: And that's how you gotta think. All right, kiddo. Let us know what happens. Keep me in the loop.
1: I will. I appreciate your help.
0: All righty. You're very welcome. Be well, Sam. Take good care. I'm Ron Ananey in the Car Doctor. We are back right after this.

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0: call so you don't forget to call for car advice done right. 855-560-9900. Now, back to Ron.
1: Hey, let's go right to Ralph in New Hampshire, 2020 Subaru Forester. Yes, Ralph, how can I help you, sir? Welcome to the Car Doctor.
2: Hi, Ron. Very, very impressed with your show, and I appreciate it.
1: Thank you.
2: I'm calling about my 2020 Forester, for which it shuts off every time you come to an intersection. And I found something online that might get rid of that. But the question I have for you is, the dealer said that if I put that on there, it might cancel the warranty I have, which I don't really care that much about. I care about getting this thing to stop shutting off. It's a real pain in the neck.
1: Well, let's talk about this. If first of all, what kind of a device is this? Where does it plug in? Is there a brand?
2: I don't know about the brand, but it's a wire that you have to open up the inside of wherever this control thing is. I'm not exactly sure.
1: Right.
2: But you have to. It's really a workaround, as far as I can tell. It sends a signal back to itself so it doesn't shut off.
1: So there's a company out there called Auto Stop Eliminator.
2: Yes. I think that might be it.
1: Okay. And I see a lot of people use it, and a lot of people seem to be happy with it. In the case of the Forester, it's just going to be a workaround plug-in behind that button that you have on the dashboard or in the console, wherever it is.
2: Yes.
1: Yeah. So, you know, a lot of people are doing it. A lot of people aren't having problems. Am I a fan of it? I'm less of a fan of bypassing the system than I am of the system itself. Of the top five things that I think are dumb that we've put on cars in the last 30 years, I think stop-start is right there. You know, it's a tie for first place with a lot of them.
2: I couldn't agree more.
1: I think vehicle security. I start my car in the middle of a snowstorm, which you have that stuff called snow up there in New Hampshire, right?
2: And, oh, yeah.
1: You know, it's a cold day, and you're trying to make it home from wherever you are, 30 minutes out, 45 minutes out, and the car keeps shutting off. What a pain in the butt. Will it restart every time? Will it, you know, it's extra expense and extra inconvenience. Going back to the dealer. What things are going to be? Well, first of all, it's a 6-year-old car. What's covered under warranty at this point?
2: Well, when I bought the car, the person it was a lady that owned the car only put 30,000 miles on it.
1: Right.
2: And so it was garage kept. It's in perfect shape, really. So she had a warranty. We paid $600 more for another 2 years. So that's what I've got. And I don't really care that much about the warranty. I just think it's a stupid idea to have a car shut off this way. I think it's a lot more wear and tear on the starter, and I don't know about with the air conditioner when you shut it off and turn it back on like that. I don't think that's good for it, but I just wanted to – I know you've spoken about this once a few times before when I've listened. I'm a long-time listener.
1: So thank you. So here's my comment. I'm standing in front of the judge. Well, Your Honor, you know, I put this aftermarket auto stop start in, and now they're saying that voids my warranty. The transmission failed because I put an auto stop start button in. Does that mean if I change the radio, I void the warranty as well? Am I not allowed to put aftermarket accessories into my vehicle that have been designed by other companies that, thousands and maybe millions of people are using, and now you're going to void my warranty? Is this a way out? You know, I could see I opened up last hour. We were talking about modifying the power distribution center on the Jeep Grand Cherokee. Do a workaround for the AC relay. You know, that's not something that's been engineered. That's not something that's been tried and true and tested. For a company like Auto Stop Eliminator to come out with a start-stop bypass, A, they've got insurance. B, they've got engineering. C, they've run this thing through the gamut, you would hope. If not, the CEO better not like living in the house that he's in, because the first lawsuit where somebody has a problem, he ain't going to be living there no more, to say it in plain English. So I would go back to that dealership. Who told you it would void the warranty? Service writer, the parts guy, or the salesman in the showroom?
2: The guy that you go to inside the
1: service writer. I would reach out directly to the service manager and ask him, you were told this, why does installing an aftermarket start stop button to bypass the factory void the entire warranty on the car? And then I would look at your extended warranty company. I would look at that policy. Does it say that voids the warranty. And then I would talk to Auto Stop Eliminator and say, you know, we're fighting the battle the wrong way here, Ralph. Okay?
2: Right.
1: You know, we've got to go to the powers that be and say, gee, I'd love to buy your product, but do you know they're telling me if I put it in, it voids my warranty? Does that mean you're assuming the liability? Or is there any truth to that at all?
2: Yeah, that's what I thought, too.
1: You know, one of the things I hate in this world, you ready?
2: Yeah.
1: Is stupid people. You know, I hate people hiding behind a what if, woulda, coulda, shoulda, just because it's the easy way to do things. You know what? I don't see why, as long as it's a plug-in, and it keep, you know, listen, if it's a plug-in and it keeps the car on all the time, how is that different than you getting in the car and pushing the button?
2: Right. That's what I thought. That's what I told him about.
1: You know,
2: he was just adamant, you know.
1: Yeah, I think maybe you caught the guy in a hurry. The guy didn't feel like explaining it. Again, stupid people. We don't like stupid people. Go get a better answer. All right, kiddo?
2: Thank you.
1: You're very welcome,
2: Thank
1: Ralph.
2: You very much.
1: You're very welcome, sir. You be well. Thanks for being part of the Car Doctor family. Hey, coming up next, Tony Ingram. Tony is the Vice President of Operations for Advanced Auto Parts. We're going to sit down and talk to him in the sunny state of Florida. Washing your car. Is that dish detergent under the sink okay or not? Coming up next right here on the Car Doctor, I'm Ron Ananian. Don't go anywhere. We'll be back.

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0: This is a topic near and dear to my heart. It really deals with something. Well, let me say it like this. My kids say my two most favorite places on the planet are a bagel store and the car wash, because there's nothing like going to either one, especially on a Saturday morning. You got to start with basics, right, when you talk about washing your vehicle. Not so much with bagels. Bagels are a whole other art form. But, you know, let's welcome in our guest this hour, and we'll get started there before I go too far. Tony Ingram, he's the Vice President of Operations for Advanced Auto Parts, and we're happy to have him. Tony, welcome to the Car Doctor, sir.
1: Hey, Elon. Thanks for having me.
0: Let's start with basics, right? And I know you're down in Florida, the sunny state. You know, it's got to be, washing your car has to be a big priority. You guys get that stuff called, what's it called? Sunshine, right? So washing and waxing a vehicle, right? Yeah, washing and waxing a vehicle has to be a big deal. Why does it matter? You know, does it help the life of the car?
1: Yeah, so a lot of people think that just, you know, washing and waxing your vehicle is more about how it looks, which is, that's a part of it, but you also want to protect your investment. Look, cars aren't cheap, right? They're pretty expensive, and you want to make sure you protect it, as well as keeping it looking good, right? So washing your vehicle regularly with the right products and the right process will get that surface dirt and contamination, bird dropping, all that stuff off of your paint before it can cause long-term damage. And then waxing it periodically or some type of coating will give you an extra level of protection to keep that clear coat and paint lasting longer, and also making the washing experience a little bit easier as well.
0: So I just can't grab the Dial dish soap under the kitchen sink and use that, right? Bubbles are bubbles? No, I guess that doesn't apply to cars today.
1: Not quite. I think we've all been there and done that, but that is not a great idea. So automotive car wash products are specifically formulated to remove the surface contaminants safely from your paint without stripping off that protective layer, that wax or whatever coating you apply to the vehicle.
0: Right.
1: Where dish detergent will just rip it off.
0: Right.
1: So you definitely want to use the right product for the right process.
0: So how do you know what to use? And before you answer that, I want you to also put in that answer, let's talk a little bit about ceramic coatings somewhere in this conversation, because ceramic coatings are like the new kid on the block. They've been around a little bit, but they're getting better and better every year, and that's got to be part of the question too. When do you use those?
1: Yeah. So great question. And as I mentioned, kind of that protective layer, or some people refer to it like sacrificial layer above your paint, which traditionally we'd use wax, as the terminology. But it's really any type of protective layer, right? So it could be wax or paint sealant, ceramic coating, and all of those can be applied a multitude of ways. And it really comes down to how much effort you want to put into it, because you can actually get a superior finish and a finish that will actually last longer if you put a little bit more work up front. But if you're not willing to put that work in, something quick and easy may be the right solution for you, because you're more apt to use it.
0: How often should the average driver be waxing their car? Is there a timetable?
1: So, a rule of thumb when we used to talk about kind of old school waxes was about every 6 months or so. But, again, there's so much that goes into that, right? The vehicle kept in the garage or not? Is it parked in the tree? What are your road conditions like? As you mentioned, I've got plenty of sunshine here, but, you folks up north, you got snow and different things like that factor into it. So a good way to kind of test for that, so to speak, is when the vehicle is clean and dry, if you rub your hands against the surface of paint, it's pretty slick, almost like glass. You're probably in good shape. Additionally, when you're rinsing that vehicle, if the water beads up, you're also probably in pretty good shape from a protection standpoint. But if the water sheathes off when you rinse it, comes off in sheets rather than beads, or if you rub your hand against the surface of paint and it's kind of rough to the touch, you probably need a little TLC, right? You'll probably need the top off your surface protectant of choice, right? You may even need to get some polishing action going on there to decontaminate the paint.
0: So, listen, I'll take my vehicle to the car wash maybe once every 6 to 8 weeks. But that isn't the final solution, right? It's I'll still wax it. Now, you can use a car wash and just go down and get the exterior wash if you, you know, it's a big vehicle. I drive a Suburban, so it's kind of a pain in the neck to wash every, you know. But I will I will hand wax it. I hand wax the bus, as we call it, every 2.5-3 months. That vehicle's an 04, and you can rub your hand against it. The water beads, it's smooth, it's clean. You can't believe it's 20-something years old, right? And that's okay, too, right? You can wax on top of somebody else's wax. It's not going to hurt anything. You're just going to add more layers of protection.
1: It depends on the product. If you're using a traditional wax, then typically they can be layered. Ceramic coats, some of them can be layered. But there are also some products that can't be layered, right? So it is important to you know, it sounds cliche, but read the manufacturer's instructions.
0: Right.
1: And they're pretty transparent there.
0: Perfect.
1: What a lot of folks do, you know, they use a quick detailer of sorts that has a little bit of surface protection that lasts a couple of weeks, but that usually can be layered on top of whatever, ceramic coat, wax, whatever the case may be. And that's personally what I do. My vehicles are ceramic coated, but every time I wash and dry, I add a spray on, an additional spray on layer to kind of build up and give me a little bit more protection and gloss.
0: So beyond regular washing and waxing, you know, and that actually does protect against, you know, road salt, UV fade, bird droppings, and rust over the long haul. You know, but to what level of effectiveness do you still have? It's still about the product you use, right? The end product, the end protection layer.
1: So it's about the product, the process, but also timeliness, right? So if you have, you know, your wax, ceramic, or whatever it is, it's going to be a surface layer, you know, sacrificial layer of protectant. But if you have bird droppings on your vehicle, right, that's going to eventually etch your clear coat. It's going to work its way in if you leave it, you know, for quite some time. And if you clean it right away, right, then you might have wore away your coating, but you haven't actually damaged your paint or your clear coat.
0: Right.
1: So being timely, right, and to your point, you've got a maintenance procedure for your Suburban, you know, built in. And no surprise that, you know, 20 plus years later, it's still in good condition. So the product matters, the process matters, but also, you know, regular maintenance is very important.
0: So somebody's going to hear our conversation today, and they're going to go, you know what? I'm going down to my local Advance Auto Parts. I've never done this before. I'm a complete babe in the woods. I don't know how to wash my car. I don't know what to buy. You know, what are some of the products they could be looking for?
1: Yeah, so great question. And I often see people in the stores looking at this huge wall of product, and they have that same, you know, sentiment in mind, right? So first of all, we got great team members in Advance Auto Parts stores, so, you know, they'd love to have some conversation with you around, you know, what you're trying to accomplish. Speaking from my experience, when I see customers in our stores and they're looking at that big wall of product, I start with a question. I try and understand what they're trying to accomplish, because if you're trying to get your pride and joy ready for the next, you know, car show or cars and coffee, your process may look different than someone who's just trying to, you know, knock the mud off of their truck and get it clean enough. So understanding, you know, where you are in your journey and what you're trying to accomplish really sets the stage for what you need to get. Because obviously we've got, you know, paint cleaning and protecting, we've got glass, we've got wheels and tires, and we've got interior. You can't forget the refresher.
0: Right.
1: But you know, if you're just trying to, you know, just a generic answer, if you're just trying to get started, we also have a pretty good assortment of car care buckets from different manufacturers that have the bucket and an assortment of small, like, trial size products, so to speak. You can try different things and dip the toe, so to speak, and see what you like, and then come back and build on that. But I would definitely start with just having a dialogue with one of our great Advance Auto Parts team members, and they can, you know, point you in the right direction to help you get what you need. 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
0: Last question, Tony. I bet, you know, before I don't want to miss this, right? 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Probably in those buckets.
1: Yeah. Well, and then also microfibers. If you're new into the washing cars, my wife said I have a microfiber problem. I think I have a microfiber solution. But, you know, you having all the microfiber towels, you know, you don't want to touch the paint with the same towel you use to touch your wheels and tires and interior, et cetera. So we have all that stuff, all the different, you know, brushes and the towels and all that stuff. And as you kind of explore it, you know, you'll find that, hey, I like a fluffy towel for the paint and I, you know, like a thinner towel for my interior and all that good stuff. So we've got all that stuff to answer your question, but really have fun with the process.
0: Right. I think you're a brother from another mother, Tony. I'm just like you. I've got yellow. I've got blue. I've got all different colors.
1: There you go.
0: So I don't mix them up. Tony, if the listeners are looking for more information about waxing, washing, and everything else that's so great from Advance Auto Parts, where are they going to go?
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0: Perfect. Tony, it was a pleasure today, sir. You be well and stay nice and warm down there in sunny Florida.
1: I appreciate it. Likewise. Thanks, Ron.
0: You're very welcome. I'm Ron Anini in the Car Doctor. We are back right after this.

0: 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We recently caught up with Clarios Product Portfolio Director Troy Henke to talk about the accelerating transition to AGM technology. 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

We now know the right way to wash our car. It's very, very important. You know, my kids tell me my favorite place is a car wash, and I have to believe that that's absolutely true. But doing it by hand is even better. It's like a meditation. So get out there and wash your car. Make sure you apply those wax coats nice and evenly and cool shade. There's something very therapeutic about waxing your car. There is. I can't explain it. So, Dan writes in from Oakland, New Jersey. Hey, Ron, I was listening to your other show. You were talking about Ted in Montana, I think it was, with his 2001 Chevy pickup. I have an older Chevy Camaro that the driver's door latch is doing the exact same thing, and I sort of caught the tail end of that conversation. Could you tell us about it again? Okay, yeah, Danny. I'm sorry. Yeah, we were running late that hour. So, you know, in the case of a door latch that stopped working, in the case of Ted in Montana, what I wanted you to do was take the door latch out of the car. He has an older Chevy pickup truck. The part's obsolete. It's no longer available. It's not a question of can you find one in the aftermarket. I don't know. I think aftermarket door latches, if I can get an OE one to work or if I can find a replacement OE one from the manufacturer, I would rather use that. So that being said, you've got an older door latch. You want to restore it. WD-40 makes a product called Rust Restore. It's got very good penetrating qualities. It'll help get out all the grease and crud and grit and rust if you soak it in it. So get a metal pan, you know, fill it up, put the latch in there, and let it sit there for a while. Come back, take a little toothbrush, scrub, scrub, scrub, dip it, look at it, scrub, scrub, scrub, and work it, okay? And it's going to take a little while. And over some time, maybe a couple hours, maybe a couple days. It depends on how dirty it is. Then set it out on a pile of paper towels and let it sit there and drain and you know, drip free, so to speak. Hit it with a little solvent cleaner, which WD-40 also has, and then use WD-40, the original formula. WD-40, the reason I like it, is WD-40 displaces moisture, and it will soak right into the metal, and it will help defend the metal against moisture. So a WD-40 lubricated latch lasts longer. It moves sweeter. There's a click to it. There's a nice sweetness to it. You can also see now they've got WD-40 with long-reach nozzles, so you can get it inside the latch in all the hard-to-reach places. You do that, Dan, you've basically restored your door latch on your older Chevy Camaro, and it'll work great for years to come. The trick is rust remover from WD-40. And then the lubricant, WD-40, it'll work really well. 855-560-9900. I'm Ron Anning, the Car Doctor. We're back right after this.

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9: See, I could have been a singer, but we won't go into that. We talk about that from time to time. Busy show, right? Busy show this week. It was a great couple of hours. I was glad to be here with all of you. Keep in mind that the Car Doctor store is open. We see T-shirts moving along. And I've got to say, I'm pleasantly surprised you guys really want those 250th America Anniversary T-shirts. We're glad to keep producing them. We've got a couple of new products in the pipeline. We're trying to come up with a way to put Ronisms up on the website. So if there's something you catch me saying all the time, you know, the road downhill is paved with ice and good mechanics aren't expensive, they're priceless, that's already up there, but the road downhill is paved with ice and, you know, show me what's good, I'll tell you what's bad. You know, if you wanted to put that on a coffee cup or a T-shirt, we're trying to give you that option, so you can look for that. But, yeah, don't forget the show. The store is there, and thank you for the podcast downloads. You guys are doing a great job. I just want to answer this for Chris. Chris is special to me. I mean, all you guys are special to me, but Chris is special to me for a couple of different reasons. One, Chris is a cancer survivor. Chris wrote me a very nice email many years ago working on his daughter's Jeep, and it was Christmas. I think it was a couple of days before Christmas, and I shocked the heck out of him, and I picked up the phone and I called him. And, you know, once he got over the shock, we had a really great conversation about cars, life, cancer, surviving, and moving on. Chris writes me, "Hey, Ron. Long time no write. Good afternoon. Both of us are still alive and kicking. Thank you, God. With that said, anything atypical about replacing internet or tie rods on a 2017 Nissan Titan? Seems pretty straightforward, but you never know, so thought I would ask. Be listening to your show soon. Loyal listener, Chris. P.S. 5 years cancer-free. Amen, amen, amen. Amen, brother. Yeah, absolutely. Nothing weird, Chris. The biggest problem replacing inner tie rods is going to be getting the boot back on. The boot's a pain in the neck, so you probably want to at least buy a replacement boot. I would get it from Nissan if they sell them, if you can still get them. And be aware of how are you going to get to the clamp. The clamp on a Nissan sometimes is just a round piece of wire. It's just tire-wide together, wire-tied together. Sometimes it's just tough to get in there. If it's a physical clamp, you've got to have a pair of those dikes that are long and flat, and they grip it from the side at the right angle. So just be aware of that. But beyond getting the boot to go on, replacing the inner tie rod, you're going to need a special socket. But as long as you've got the right tools, that should be cut and dry, no big issue. And I'm sure you can do it. I'm Ron Ananey and the Car Doctor. Till the next time, good mechanics aren't expensive. They're priceless. See ya.
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13: From ABC News, I'm Brian Clark. At least 10 U.S. embassies in the Middle East have issued alerts advising Americans to consider departing the region, citing escalating tensions. Multiple sources tell ABC that President Trump is considering a series of strikes on Iranian energy centers. ABC's Alex Stone has the latest on the war with Iran.
14: The president says a deal could still be reached, as recent polling shows many Americans are increasingly turning against the war. The president, however, is defending the war.
15: Well, I think we just want to win. We're doing very well.
14: A recent Quinnipiac poll finding 66% of Americans say the war is not worth fighting.
13: The president continues to demand Todd Blanche be confirmed as attorney general, but Republican Senators Tom Tillis and John Cornyn still refusing to confirm Blanche until there's a writing that the so-called anti-weaponization fund is dead. The Justice Department's dismissing charges against a former Olympian, David Hearn. He was accused of vandalizing the reflecting pool, says ABC's Catherine Falders in Washington.
16: This is a remarkable decision, frankly, by the Department of Justice, who filed this motion to dismiss this case late on a Friday. DOJ is now saying, well, actually, the charges we brought, we've gathered new evidence. So they are now blaming, in this motion to dismiss that case, the contractor, Atlantic Industrial Coatings.
13: Spanish authorities say they have taken steps after thousands of migrants tried to enter from Africa into a Spanish enclave in Morocco. ABC's Marcus Moore has the latest from the foreign desk.
17: Spain's Interior Ministry says that of the 50,000 who crossed the border, 48,000 have already gone back, some voluntarily returning after finding dire conditions there in Ceuta. And Spain's Civil Guard and Navy have also said that they will install a floating barrier to strengthen their borders.
13: In the U.S., tens of millions of people under a heat dome in the western U.S. today. 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
18: If this report is sponsored by IBM. A new study from the IBM Institute for Business Value reveals a growing disconnect between executive perceptions of AI progress and employee experience. 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Aparna Nair, IBM's Chief Talent, Leadership, and Culture Officer.
19: The organizations that will lead in this era won't just be the ones with the best AI. 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
18: The study finds that organizations most likely to stand out redesign workflows, enable managers to coach effectively, clarify decision-making, and align incentives alongside AI adoption. These organizations could see up to 73% higher revenue growth and an 11% operating margin advantage over their peers. 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
13: A Marine Corps fighter jet crashed in California. Witnesses said the pilot managed to eject just in time.
20: A fighter pilot ejecting before a fiery crash. Overnight new video showing the aftermath of this plane crash at the Marine Corps Air Station Miramar in San Diego. Authorities say an F-35B stealth fighter jet was reportedly approaching the runway Friday morning when it fell short and crashed into a nearby field. The pilot ejected before impact, in all likelihood a life-saving move.
13: That's ABC's Andrew Dimbert. It's 6 months since Nancy Guthrie was abducted from her home in Arizona. The Pima County Sheriff's Office has released the text of two ransom notes saying it is still an active case. ABC's Aaron Katursky has more.
21: Both notes contain the same Bitcoin address, and the author also claimed to know details from Nancy Guthrie's house, saying her white smartwatch was left at the foot of the bed and a backyard floodlight was destroyed. Investigators tell us those details are accurate, and the sheriff says labs across the country are working to untangle a mixed sample of DNA from as many as four people, and they're not giving up trying to trace those notes.
13: The Department of Homeland Security announced Friday it has blocked 43 Chinese companies from having their products enter the United States because they're accused of using slave labor in China. This is a decision of the Homeland Security's Forced Labor Enforcement Task Force. I'm Brian Clark, ABC News.
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28: Chance for showers today. Otherwise, cloudy skies expected. Daytime highs approaching 75. Northeast winds 8 to 15 miles per hour. Lows level off around 61 tonight. Mainly cloudy skies expected. Sunshine mixed with clouds at times tomorrow. High temperatures reach up to 75. I'm meteorologist Paul Frombly with your weatherology forecast on WHBY. Currently 66.
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31: So we're doing a special series tracking the commercial landscape of sports and recreation. And my guest host, co-host today, Adam Clawitter. Is it Clawitter?
32: It is Clawitter. People call it clam chowder, but, I mean, it's fine.
31: All right. So, listeners, it's Adam Clawitter. And Adam and I are going to be talking with some folks, and I'm going to let Adam introduce our guests in just a moment. But I'm Rick Sense, and you're listening to BizTalk with Score. And, again, we're really excited about our subject matter this month as we're spending some time talking through the whole world of commercial landscape of sports and recreation, as I mentioned before. Did you know that Americans now spend a staggering $1.5 trillion annually on sports and the outdoors? If you want to put that in perspective, look at what we spend on our other hobbies. Live performances, you know, comedy clubs, things like that, we spend $30 billion on that. Going to movies and watching streaming and TV, it's $150 billion. Reading, $150 billion. Museums and historical sites, $200 billion. It's amazing the amount of money that we spend on entertainment. But this represents not just a massive historical shift over the past five decades. It's really becoming even more pronounced as we go further in our society. If you look at what the average family income has increased by 7.5 times over the past 50 years, and an enormous amount of that has been spent on recreation, and that spending has surged by more than 50 times. Today, the industry contributes more to the U.S. economy than traditional pillars like agriculture, mining, and utilities. So throughout this month, we will speak with the innovators and executives leading this high-growth sector to see how they are reshaping the experience for participants and spectators.
32: And we have a really awesome program today with Professor Kit Kiefer and Elizabeth Taylor. And I just want to introduce the guest a little bit. So, Kit, I had a pleasure of, having you as a professor. And you have just such a cool career path, writing for the New York Times, being at Delta Dental, Berkshire Hathaway, worked with some marketing agencies.

0: to that kind of multitasking, you know. So at that point, after I got my master's, the School of Communication said, hey, we'd love you to teach social media and teach a couple other classes. So I did that. Then I got traded to the School of Business for a couple of printer cartridges and a used lanyard. And from there, I started teaching marketing research and, marketing platforms and systems and brand and product management. But my background's in sports marketing. And we'll get into that later on. So it was such a thrill for this program to get started and for me to actually go back to my roots. Wiz knows, I couldn't be more pumped for this whole thing to take off. And honestly, I can't wait for August to get done and for September to come around so we can start teaching this thing.
1: Liz, so what's really cool is you are actually a UWSB alumni as well. So playing volleyball, ran track here. You went to Miami University to get your master's of kinesiology, and then you went to Temple University. So what is it like to just kind of be back to USP and, you know, being back in kind of a role of professor now?
2: Yeah, being back here is really special for me and my whole family. So my husband's also UWSP grad. He was a student athlete. He was a swimmer. We got married on campus, actually, back in 2018. We got married on the front lawn of Old Main. So we are both two incredibly proud alums. And he's actually back. He's the new assistant swim and dive coach at UWSP. So we'll both be working on campus. And what I think is so special is it's not an exaggeration for me to say the folks in the Century School and UWSP Athletics are why I'm here today. They afforded me so many opportunities for internships and student work experiences, connected me with the faculty at Miami, and wrote me letters of recommendations to get into both Miami for my master's and then Tennessee for my PhD. So I'm excited for the opportunity to support our students here at UWSP in that same way. And of course, I'm excited to build one of the top sport business programs in the country. I'm only a little bit competitive, but we will just continue to grow and evolve. And there's so much interest in the program already. So I'm not wishing away summer just yet, but I'm really excited to get back on campus and welcome our first cohort of students.
3: So, Kit, you laughed when Liz said that she wasn't in the least bit competitive. Do you want to share anything real quickly before we get into more of a discussion, or you just want to let that go?
0: No, sure. One of the companies that I worked for a company called Skybox International, which made trading cards, and one of their spokespeople was Brett Favre. So I had a lot of opportunity because they were in North Carolina and I was up here in Wisconsin. I had a lot of opportunity to interact with Brett Favre. And when we would do autograph sessions with Brett Favre, it was always, you know, Drew Bledsoe was the other hot quarterback at that time. And it was always, am I signing better than Drew Bledsoe? Am I faster than Drew Bledsoe? Am I signing more neatly than Drew Bledsoe? You know, Brett Favre was the most competitive person I've ever met. Liz is a close 1-1B.
3: Okay. All right.
1: Many listeners have heard of sports management, but perhaps not the sports business. What's the difference, and how do you kind of compare those as a degree?
0: Go ahead, Liz.
2: Yeah, I can jump in here. So the nuance is small, right, in the language between sport business and sport management, but the distinction is actually pretty big from an academic perspective. So most sport management programs came out of physical education and kinesiology. So students may have to take courses in anatomy and physiology or exercise science. And those courses are really great and likely challenge students to learn important concepts, but our program is grounded in business, which is the foundation of the sport industry. So our students are going to gain an understanding of the financial aspects of sport, sport law, and sport marketing, as well as have opportunities to understand sport governance at different levels like amateur sport, college sport, international sport. We also have a series of sport analytics courses and athlete branding, which we're really excited about offering. We have a course that's going to be offered in the spring that we're going to call the Business of Women's Sport, which our other faculty, Dr. Jessica Broham, is going to teach. So we really are excited to introduce a curriculum that not many institutions across the United States have. Not many programs are housed

0: in an AACSB accredited business school. So we're excited to have something that's pretty unique, very distinct, and will set students up to have foundational knowledge about the growing sport industry. I mean, Rick, you said at the beginning, all of the money that's going into sport, our students are going to be able to work across sectors, across contexts, within different sub-disciplines of the sport industry based on their experience, but really have an understanding of the business side of sport, which is at the end of the day, what they're trying to do, win games and make money.
1: Yeah, and I think it just broadens opportunities, right? Because when you think of Century Insurance, one of the benefactors of the Century School of Economics, they have a vice president of golf, right? When I was at Delta Dental, I managed the sponsorship relationship with the Milwaukee Brewers. We're talking about jobs like these, which are fantastic jobs. They're not working for the Green Bay Packers, right? But they're sports adjacent. They get you in the room. And they're a lot of fun. They pay really well. And they give you some tremendous opportunities. So what we're doing is we're expanding that playing field beyond just sport management to all these other opportunities.
2: I think that leads really well into one of the questions I had, which is like sports is this really big industry, but there's a lot of things that are that people do, you know, the careers that people typically think of. But maybe just a little bit more on like what some of the topics or the jobs that people maybe don't even think about or that, you know, want to expect that you could lead into from this degree.
1: Sure. So I spent almost 20 years in the trading card industry. So now you see cards selling for millions and millions of dollars, right? What they're doing is they're employing the logic that a lot of my colleagues and myself actually started back in the mid-1990s. So that's a great career. Licensed products is a great career. Being the sports merchandise buyer for Kohl's is a great career. Once you start kind of getting out of this tunnel vision that you have to work for a sports team or a college, all of a sudden, all kinds of opportunities open up.
0: Yeah, I think, too, thinking about the rec side of sport, youth sport, travel leagues. I mean, if you think about the number of travel leagues across the country, right, and we're talking huge tournaments bringing in, you know, thousands and thousands of families over the course of the summer for a baseball tournament, a softball tournament, a soccer tournament. Think about the growth in women's sports. So we see professional women's soccer, professional women's softball. Now we have professional women's volleyball, multiple leagues. So a huge growth opportunity in working in women's sports, high school sports. I mean, we're prime for that in Stevens Point with the WIAA headquarters right down the street from campus. But most high schools have an athletics director or an activities director. So like Kit said, the opportunities, they are so vast. And most students will likely come in with an idea of working for a team, especially coaching. That's probably what a lot of them will first think about is coaching and being in the front office. But we're excited to show them how many different areas beyond that they'll have the opportunity to work in with a degree in sport business.
1: And let's not forget about data analytics in sports either. We also have a data analytics program. But I was just reading today that one of the fastest growing companies in sport business applies data, cutting edge data analytics to club teams and high schools, right? So the analytics revolution is working its way down the chain. And that's another great opportunity given we have a data analytics major already is just to wrap that into sports.
2: I think this is a really great lead into my next question was actually just about like all the different changes that are happening with the sports industry. And, you know, we have the name, image, likeness, women's sports, analytics. Now AI, it seems to be just like every part of everything, really. But just like kind of some of the changes that you're seeing and maybe how you're kind of thinking about building a curriculum that's going to stay relevant just as, you know, students enter the workforce and just kind of things that they can take along their whole career.
0: Yeah, this is a really great question. And I think something that a lot of especially sport programs, they struggle with because the change in the industry is so quick that we're seeing shifts from, especially at the college level, with the changes to NIL, with the new pay-for-play model, conference realignment, all of that sort of thing. And this is an area that we really focused on when we were thinking about the curriculum, because some things remain largely unchanged, right? So if you're thinking about sport finance, a balance sheet is the balance sheet primarily, right? In sport marketing, the four P's of marketing are the four P's of marketing. How you apply them and what they look like might look different, but what we're excited about is to have that foundation, but then also acknowledge the changes in the industry and think about why we selected some of the courses that we did. So, for example, we have a sports sustainability course that we're going to be offering this fall. Sustainability is something that every team and league is thinking about right now, right? Not just how can we decrease waste at the stadium, but if you're thinking about conference realignment and all of a sudden Cal is flying to the West Coast, or from the West Coast to the East Coast for a Tuesday night women's basketball game on their private jet. How does that have an impact on, you know, our climate? So we have a class that's dedicated toward that. Kit mentioned our data analytics major. We have a series of sport analytics courses because it's so much more than Moneyball. When we first started talking about data analytics and sport analytics, it really was Moneyball, right? But they are using data in so many more ways than we were 10, 15 years ago in sport that our students need to understand have a basic understanding of data. What's good data? What's bad data, right? How do you collect it? How do you analyze it? How do you produce, you know, graphics and meaningful charts and things that fans can engage with? So we know that there are going to be some foundational courses that our students will take into the future, but also allowing for changes and updates, not just to the courses, but also within the courses as we account for all of the changes and the diversity that exist within the sport industry.
1: And I'll give you guys a scoop and tell me if you've heard this, that Shaquille O'Neal is starting his own basketball league called the Dunkman League. So Adam knows this. I like to start every class with a little bit of show and tell of like, hey, here's what's happening right now in the sports industry. So, for instance, we'd look at Shaq starting the Dunkman League. How does this change things? Where's the money coming from? Who's got broadcast rights? Who's going to play? How are they going to get paid? Is it going to be a, you know, a team in a city model, or is it going to be kind of this professional lacrosse league model where you have a certain number of teams that don't really have a home base and they play in popular venues, you know? So those are the kinds of things that we want to do, is we want to stay cutting edge, you know, we're dedicated to like, hey, here's what's happening today. What are the ramifications of that?
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10: Hammond adds that the city is now getting water service from the city of Neenah due to damage to its own water plants.
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3: Welcome back to Biz Talk with Score on WHBY. I'm Rick Sense, and with me today is Adam Klawitter. And Adam is from Stevens Point, and he's part of the larger area of our Score organization. And I want to spend a moment talking about our Score organization. 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And now back to our show, and I'm going to turn the show back over to you, Adam.
2: All right. So one of my favorite parts of being in the Century School was kind of the internships and the partnerships that the Century School has built with community partners and organizations. So I would really like to hear about what kind of internships and partnerships, you're thinking about bringing and what you're bringing on for the sports business degree. And Kit, maybe we can start with you.
1: Sure. One of my favorite songwriters, a guy named Towns Van Zandt, once said, if you want good friends, they're going to cost you. And to that end, we have spent money advertising with the Milwaukee Brewers. You go to American Family Field, you'll see our signage. If you go to the Timber Rattler Stadium, you'll see our signage. If you go watch a Madison Mallards game, or if you watch Forward Madison, you'll see our signage, you'll see our billboards. We're really looking to foster partnerships with local professional sports teams, area professional sports teams. because I think that's the linchpin. That's what everybody wants to work for. But, you know, again, we're going to look beyond that to can we have somebody embedded with Century's golf program? So they moved their tournament from Hawaii to Torrey Pines in San Diego. You know, can we have one of our students out at Torrey Pines helping coordinate the golf tournament? Those are the kinds of things I know we're looking for. But, you know, Liz, I know you've got a lot more to say about this.
0: Yeah, I think when students come in, they will want those big names, right? So we have really been trying to foster relationships. We're talking right now with folks from the Packers to plan a trip for the fall to take some of our students to see the behind the scenes of what it looks like to work in professional football. But I think there's a lot of areas that are often overlooked. Working in sport, I say working in sport sexy. Like everybody wants to work in sport. It's fun. It's glamorous. There are a few avenues that I think are not as exposed. So working somewhere like the WIAA or in high school athletics. I think a lot of folks don't know that Division II and Division III athletic departments have employees beyond coaches. So you could work in marketing and communications at a Division III institution like UWSP. You could work in fundraising or development in a Division III institution like UWSP. Something that's really been growing is positions related to name, image, and likeness and sport agents given the recent shifts in college athletics. So the opportunity to be entrepreneurial for folks who want to work in sport is really at the peak that it's been in the industry. There are also organizations like Wasserman, which was recently rebranded as The Team, that provide representation and marketing for athletes, brands, and properties. That's a really growing area as well. We talked a little bit about youth sport before, so youth sport organizations, opportunities like coaching, refereeing, and team management and organization, recreation opportunities like the YMCA and Boys and Girls Club, outdoor opportunities, outdoor recreation like Tough Mudder, different things like that. I think the best thing about having the internship component like we do at UWSP is it's like a pick your adventure, right? You want to work in pro sports? Let's get you hooked up with the Packers or the Brewers. You want to work in Division I athletics? Let's go down to Madison and create a partnership with the UW-Madison athletic department. You want to work in minor league sports? It's a grind, but it's super, super rewarding, right? So anything that our students want to do, we're excited to kind of help foster those opportunities and relationships to try to build out internships and work with everyone. My dream is to have a pipeline to the athletic department at UWSP, right? Like we are in one of the, I want to say the best, I don't know, people could disagree with that, but the best conference, Division III conference in the country, right?
1: For sure.
0: So as we think about what can we do to help support the success of our athletics teams in our athletic department, they need more person power, right? So can we put an intern with each team to do their social media, to serve as a director of operations, right? Like we're starting from scratch and we really get to do anything we want, which is a really exciting place to be.
3: Yeah. All right. With that, we're going to take our next break. You're listening to Biz Talk with Score on WHBY, and we will be right back after these messages.
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3: Welcome back to Biz Talk with Score on WHBY. I'm Rick Sense, along with Adam Claywitter did this weekend, and we are having a very interesting conversation with Liz Taylor and Kit Kiefer, and we're talking about University of Wisconsin Stevens Point. You know, we haven't said University of Wisconsin Stevens Point once.
1: Probably be good program. To say that. Yeah.
3: So thought I'd bring that in there. But UW Stevens Point, or UWSP, as you've been hearing it all morning, and talking about the interesting business program that's taking place there, is being developed, and actually it's executed and not running. So. And with that, we're going to go ahead and get back to the conversation, and I'm going to turn the conversation back over to you, Adam.
2: All right. So one of our a lot of our listeners are entrepreneurs and business owners, and so I think it'd be really cool to talk about maybe just some of the opportunities for a student that goes through the program that maybe wants to be an entrepreneur themselves, or just any cool stories that you have related to entrepreneurship and sports business.
1: Yeah. So first of all, the Central School at UWSP is very entrepreneur-focused. I know in my classes there's roughly 20% of students who want to start their own business. We have something called the Agency 81 that Adam's familiar with, which is a student-run marketing agency that exists to work with entrepreneurs, particularly student entrepreneurs. So there's a lot of support services within the Century School for people who want to start their own business. And we do have stories of people starting sports-related businesses. Last year, I had someone in my class who started a golf apparel business called Faith Forward, which was golf apparel with Bible verses either under the lid of the cap or in the neck of the shirt. And had a great business plan. We helped him craft the business plan. We helped him find suppliers, distributors, so forth. And he's taking off with that. So there's a lot of stories along that line. And sport business is no different from any other business when it comes to that entrepreneurial support.
0: Yeah, I think I didn't realize just how entrepreneurial sport was until I attended the TED Sport Conference last September in Indy. I was excited to go to the conference and network with folks, and I imagined that folks, a lot of them were going to work for professional teams, professional leagues, maybe like an Adidas or a Nike or Under Armour. But what I found is majority of people there own their own business. And the scope of what they did at their business was so vast. It was incredible. I met a woman who owns a sport philanthropy company. So she works with athletes who are interested in starting their own foundations and things like that. So she travels around the country, has a network of athletes who she works with. They put on events, raise money, do things like that. I met another guy who owns a company called Super Quick Question. The idea behind it is that he partners with corporations. So he might partner with, say, like where Kit used to work at Delta Dental or State Farm Insurance or Verizon. And the company pays the athletes to answer questions of their customers. So maybe they pay someone like, Aaron Rodgers or Jordan Love or somebody like that. And then they answer 60 questions in an hour directly to fans. So you hop on like a FaceTime call, you get to ask your question, and you're having a conversation with your favorite athlete. So just the scope of what you're able to do in the sport industry is so incredible. I think we also are in a great time for athletes to start their own business now, especially because college athletes can profit off their name, image, and likeness. So not only can they create a business, but they can also create a brand that partners with tons of different types of companies, posts on social media, engage in commercials or things like that. So the opportunity to be entrepreneurial is really at its peak, which I think is super exciting because I know our students at the University of Wisconsin-Stevens Point are really creative. So I'm excited to see what they come up with.
1: Right. And you look at areas like sport nutrition. You look at areas like sport training aids. These are some very fast-growing areas, and especially in the area of sport nutrition. You know, the Century School is within the School of College of Professional Studies, which also includes a wellness school. So we've got people who are being trained on that segment who can cross over into sport business and come up with a sport nutrition product. So, you know, again, the opportunities are just so vast when you think about them.
3: So if I'm a student coming to UW-Stevens Point and I'm just starting out and I want to do this major, I want to work for a professional baseball team, but don't know exactly what I want to do, how do you guide? What's the process to get somebody kind of zeroed in more directly on what they want to study? And then secondarily, do they just major in this or do they pick up other majors to support that maybe choice of path for their work future?
0: Yeah, that's a great question. I think the first thing is exposure. So one thing that we are really going to encourage our students to do is get out and volunteer. So there are so many different opportunities just thinking about working for a professional baseball team, right? You can be on the team side of it. You can be outward facing, sponsorships, marketing, fan engagement. You can be in the finance side of things. You can, right? So there are so many different things you can do. So I think the first point of encouragement is just getting out there and trying some things. Maybe you volunteer at game day and you're like, man, I love engaging with fans. And then there's 10 careers that you could go into down that path. Or maybe you're like, hey, I want to work in sport, but I want that like more 9-to-5 feel of a corporate job. And I love numbers. Finance might be the place for you because they typically have the most traditional 9-to-5, Monday through Friday work schedule, but you still get to be in that sport team environment. So figuring out opportunities through volunteering, things that they're good at. If you're really creative, marketing, graphic design, those sorts of things in a professional team might be the place for you. And then there's absolutely the opportunity to do things like a double major or a major in sport business and a minor in something else, because our major will share a lot of core courses with other business majors. Maybe it's marketing, maybe it's accounting, maybe it's finance. That opportunity to do a double major will be pretty seamless for students if they come in knowing, yes, definitely sport business or another major within the Century School from the beginning so that they can get started down that path of core courses. But a lot of trial and error. I think one of the things from a faculty perspective that I think is the most harmful for students is pushing everyone to sales, because it's typically the easiest way to get your foot in the door, because every team, minor league, professional team is always looking for people in sales because it's a grind. It's really hard. And if you're good at it, you can climb the ladder pretty quick, but not everyone is good at it. There is no way that I was going to get in a seat and cold call people offering to sell them season tickets. That's just not my personality. I don't want to be hung up on. I don't want to be like in this weird confrontation with people. I don't like awkward silences or small talk. So I knew that wasn't the place for me. So ensuring that we do take the time, and this is what I'm so excited about, to be at UWSP, we'll have the opportunity to get to know our students on that level. We are not going to have large lecture courses. We are going to have small intimate settings where we can have one-on-one conversations. We're going to have students 2, 3, 4 times during their time on campus to really get to know them and help them find the career path that's right for them.
2: Are you going to be offering for like professional development and things for maybe some of the adult or in the workforce learners as well?
0: Yeah, this is a great question, and this is something that our other incoming faculty, Dr. Jess Broham, and I have talked a lot about, because I think so often, especially if you think about youth sport, we just throw people in. Oh, you're a parent of a kid. We need a coach. Go ahead. Go ahead and do it, right? Whether or not you've ever played soccer or baseball or anything before, we just throw you in. And there are a lot of opportunities for learning, whether it's X's and O's, right? But also the people management. A lot of times coaching and working in sport is just managing people and personalities. understanding communication styles. So we are in the process of putting a proposal together for a sport lab, a sport business lab, and it'll have several pillars. One of them will be research. One of them will be kind of that community engagement, and part of that we've talked about doing some more like continuing education type courses. We could also work with organizations like Safe Sport, which do education on sexual violence prevention. So we want to come at this from a very holistic lens. I'm not going to pretend to know anything about swimming. I don't. I can barely dog paddle, but I can help you with other aspects of running a business, whether it's the financial side of it, thinking about how much do you charge for lessons or, you know, a coaching salary, that sort of thing. So I think we want to be super engaged with the community because we are in a great place for youth sport, minor league sport, high school sport, great facilities around our area that I think we can really help grow and develop through collaboration with our program.
1: And I want to add on top of this, Liz mentioned sport labs, and that brings up the fact that we are building a state-of-the-art business school here. Century Hall will be opening in fall of 2028, and we'll have a space for that sport lab. We'll have a space for a lot of sport business-related kinds of activities, places for students to gather, places for students to learn, and so forth. So we've got a brand-new building coming on top of a sport business major.
2: If a student is accepted to both USP and a larger program, what would you tell them that they would maybe be considering USP versus some of these established programs? And would they need to be a sports fanatic to succeed in the field?
0: Yeah, this is a really great question because I think as you consider where you want to go to school, you have to think about this aspect of it. And I don't know that every student knows that there are some pretty large differences between a teaching institution like UWSP and a larger research-intensive institution like, say, UW-Madison. So the experiences afforded to a student at a place like UWSP will be really important for their future. So you'll have internationally known faculty, internationally recognized faculty teaching your courses who would love to write you letters of recommendation, and they'll be able to do so in a way that's tailored toward their engagement with you. So at a larger institution where you have more lecture-based courses, you might have teaching assistants, you're not actually engaging in the faculty, writing letters of recommendation can be very challenging. And I say this as someone who spent the last 9 years at a teaching institution teaching big classes. So we'll be able to get to know you. We'll be able to write a tailored letter of recommendation for graduate school or a job, whichever path you'd like to go. You'll also have small classes so you can get to know your classmates. So in sport, and our students are going to get annoyed by this, but we're going to keep talking about networking because networking in sport is so important. You'll often hear it's not what you know, it's who you know, and Kit can attest to that, right? But your network starts with the students who are in your class. So you'll get to know them more than just like, hey, that's that girl who always wears, you know, the backwards hat, or hey, that's that guy who's on the football team, right? Like, you'll get to know them, their name, their hometown, what their experiences are, and where they want to go. That's your future network who you can then draw from as you're going through the job search. Or maybe you're thinking of pivoting, or you're in marketing for a football team, but you really want to be with an MLB team or something like that. And the structure of the courses will also allow for real world application through things like case studies or consulting type opportunities. The final thing I'll say before I hand it over to Kit is the internship requirement. So yeah. I'm so excited about the required internship because this is how you get your foot in the door. This is how you get the real world hands-on experience before you even graduate. So our students will have the opportunity to do a 3-12 credit internship during their time on campus. And this will be so influential to their time in the job search, right? Writing their resume, writing their cover letter, they'll have the experiences. It's not just theoretical. They're not just talking about it in their class. They'll have it.
1: So the best advice I ever got from someone who was in sport business that I share with my students is, if you want to work for a sports team, be really good at something else. Be a really good accountant. Be a really good social media person. So our mission is to create great accountants, great data analytics people, great social media people, and then overlay that with a really rigorous sport business education. You know, I mentioned Liz is competitive. I'm competitive too. I want this to be the best program in the Midwest. I think we have the people to do it, but we also have the mindset to do it.
2: How has been the response for the program, like as far as just the interest from students?
1: Oh, man, it's been off the charts. The initial goal was to get about 35 dedicated majors. I think, what are we up, over 50?
0: Yeah.
1: 54, something like that. So we've more, you know, we've almost doubled our goal. We have, the inter-sport business classes are packed. The website hits have been off the charts. Yeah, it's, you know, from my standpoint, it's been great.
0: Yeah, and I would agree with that. Anytime I tell someone what I'm doing, they're excited to learn more. They're excited to ask questions, understand how they can engage. So I think as we get the message out there more, have a full recruiting cycle for students who are coming in fall 2027, we're set for a really, really bright future.
1: Yeah, you know, so many people think of UW-Stevens Point in the broader sense as a school for natural resources. We want them to be thinking, oh, yeah, it's that school for sport, business, and natural resources. But sport, business listed first.
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1: None.
3: Okay. We're going to take that as our next break stop, and you are listening to Biz Talk with Score on WHBY, and we will be right back after these words.
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3: Welcome back to Biz Talk with Score on WHBY. I'm Rick Sense along with co-host Adam Kleiwitter this weekend, and you are listening to a great conversation. Hopefully you have been, that is, with Kit Kiefer and Liz Taylor from the University of Wisconsin Stevens Point's newest, I guess it's the newest. Is that fair, Kit, Liz?
1: Yeah, that's fair.
3: Okay, newest program. And it's sports management, sports business. Is that the actual official name?
1: Sport business.
3: Sport business. Okay, sport business. 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And Liz and Kit, I'm going to direct this question to both of you. Just the general, how do people learn more about the program? And I'll start with you, Liz.
0: 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And you can search for the sport business major under the academics tab. 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You can scroll down or you can, search it in the search tab to just do sport business. You can also reach out to us via email. 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And we'd love to have you on campus. So reach out if you have any questions.
1: I'd also add we're both on LinkedIn. So anyone who's on LinkedIn who wants to connect with us, we'd love to connect with you. So my last name is spelled K-I-E-F-E-R. First name is K-I-T. Yeah, come find us. Yeah, we'd love to join your network.
2: And as we wrap up this conversation, thank you, Kit and Liz, for an amazing conversation. And what would be the thing that you'd hope listeners remember most about the new sports business program after this conversation?
1: Okay, go ahead, Liz.
0: You go first, Kit.
1: I want people to toss aside any preconceived notions they may have had about the University of Wisconsin-Stevens Point, whether they thought of it as a natural resources school or just, kind of this four-year school in the middle of the state. What we're building here is world-class. It's got amazing faculty. It's got tremendous instruction. It's got the backing of a Fortune 600 company. We're doing it right here, and we're doing it big time. And students who get in on the ground floor are going to experience that and know that.
0: Yeah, I want to echo all that, and I'll keep it short and sweet. So we're innovative. We're experiential learning based, and we haven't hit on this yet, but we're very affordable in comparison to a lot of institutions of higher education across the country. So we are the bang for your buck that you want if you are going to work in the sport industry.
3: So I guess with that point that you brought up, Liz, with the financial side of things, can you maybe give listeners an idea of what that cost is over the course of a four-year program?
0: That is a really great question. Depending on if you're on campus, living at home, want a meal plan, or you're just paying for tuition, things are going to differ greatly. Tuition is about $4,500 a semester. And then you add on things like room, residence halls, meal plans, room and board, that sort of thing. It will increase the price, but baseline tuition is about $4,500 a semester.
1: Which is a real bargain because the only other sport business program at an accredited business school in the Midwest is at DePaul University in downtown Chicago. And I guarantee you tuition is not $4,500. And I guarantee you you can live a lot cheaper in Stevens Point than you can in downtown Chicago.
3: All right. With the final minute we have of the show here, I always like to ask our guests this, and I guess I'll start with you, Kit. Are you having fun?
1: oh God, I'm having the time of my life. I'm so excited to come back full circle to something I started doing way back in the 1980s. I couldn't be happier.
3: Liz, what about you? Are you having fun?
0: Yeah, I talk about sport all day. I don't think there is a better job in the world than being a sport business faculty. Every day is something new. It's something fun. It's really awesome conversations with students about things that they're really passionate about.
3: All right. I want to thank both you, Kit and Liz, for joining us again. That's Kit Kiefer and Liz Taylor from the University of Wisconsin Stevens Point. Now I'm going to get it wrong again. Sports Management. No. Yes. I'm sorry. It's what? Sport?
1: Sport business.
3: Sport business. Why can't I get business? You know, that's something that you might want to work on, is getting people like me to get past that connection of business and
1: what's the name of this show again?
3: Yeah, Biz Talk, right? So anyhow, but it's a really great program, affordable program from what we heard at the end here. And I would encourage listeners to go ahead and learn more about that if you have students out there that are interested in pursuing that line of education. So, again, you've been listening to Biz Talk with Score. I want to thank Adam for joining us as co-host this week. And you can join us next week on WHBY. And we look forward to seeing you again and hearing you again, too. Take care.
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6: Clark, tens of millions of people, mostly in the western United States, are dealing with potentially record-high temperatures, says ABC's Jacqueline Lee.
7: A growing heat dome creating perfect conditions for extreme wildfire behavior in the Pacific Northwest. Oregon, in the middle of what could be its worst wildfire season on record, burning more than 1.8 million acres. More than half the state facing severe drought-level conditions. The dangerous heat wave gripping the West and parts of the South, impacting nearly 58 million Americans from California to Montana and across portions of Texas and Florida.
6: As millions deal with heat, water supply systems were the apparent target of cyber attacks in Minnesota. Now there's an argument about who's responsible, says ABC's Gio Benitez.
8: President Trump is claiming that incompetence by Minnesota's government is to blame for coordinated cyber attacks on water systems across that state. The president did not provide any specific evidence for that, but authorities say that more than 30 plants were impacted. According to multiple U.S. officials, investigators are looking at whether Iran or any of its proxies were responsible, but President Trump dismissed the possibility of Iranian involvement. Minnesota Governor Tim Walz pushing back, saying that President Trump knows Iran is responsible, and he blamed DOGE cuts for leaving the U.S. vulnerable to cyber attacks.
6: The president criticizing two Republican holdouts, Senators John Cornyn and Tom Tillis, for blocking his choice for Attorney General Todd Blanche. They say they won't vote for Blanche until they get written confirmation that the so-called Anti-Weaponization Fund and IRS Immunity Plan is dead. Defense attorneys for Gadon Van Dyke say criminal charges should be dropped against the special operations soldier he allegedly bet on Nicolas Maduro's seizure in January. His lawyers say that does not qualify as insider trading. Former Congressman George Santos was fined $35,000 Friday for betting against his attendance at President Trump's State of the Union. You're listening to ABC News.
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6: Spanish authorities say most of the nearly 60,000 people who tried to breach a Spanish enclave in North Africa have returned to Morocco. ABC's Marcus Moore has the details from the foreign desk.
9: Some 50,000 people rushing the border into the Spanish territory of Ceuta this week, many of them swimming 3 miles from Morocco in northern Africa to reach the enclave. Images show people emerging from the water in wetsuits, others on boats, and climbing through holes in the fencing and then sprinting into the streets of the city. Officials said at least 67 people died in the incident that prompted Spanish authorities to deploy the military.
12: There's an alarming AI security breach as Anthropic admits that its chatbot Claude deviated from its program and hacked other entities. ABC's Trevor Ault has details.
13: The company says it frequently tests its AI models in simulations sealed off from the internet. But a review found 3 incidents where a partner testing company accidentally allowed Claude internet access and the models used it to gain unauthorized access to the real systems of 3 different organizations by using basic techniques such as exploiting weak passwords. This comes a week after the company behind ChatGPT, OpenAI, revealed 2 of its models went rogue in a similar incident.
12: FIFA's president Gianni Infantino said he is dropping its controversial plan to sell stakes in future soccer competitions to private investors. I'm Brian Clark, ABC News.
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1: Chance for showers today. Otherwise, cloudy skies expected. Daytime highs approaching 75. Northeast winds 8 to 15 miles per hour. Lows level off around 61 tonight. Mainly cloudy skies expected. Sunshine mixed with clouds at times tomorrow. High temperatures reach up to 75. I'm meteorologist Paul Frombly with your weatherology forecast on WHBY. Currently 68.
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2: 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Welcome in to Outdoors with Rob Zimmer. I'm Haley Tenpass, joining you from the Myron Construction Studios of WHBY. Of course, Rob Zimmer is here with us today. Good morning, Rob.
3: Good morning.
2: Good morning. Join the conversation, 920-281-1150. We have so much to cover today, and a lot of it is going to really center around what our community has been going through. We're going to offer some ways for you to help in certain areas, and all of these topics today will connect back to our community and those going through just so much right now. And Rob, I know you've been thinking very thoughtfully on what you want to talk about here today.
3: Yes, we're going to keep it probably storm-related, tornado-related, and obviously this is an outdoor show, and weather is the ultimate outdoors thing. So I'm going to talk a lot about what happened, especially from a nature side or a gardening side, and I'm really encouraging people, if you have something to get off your chest or you want to share, or if you've seen some really cool enlightening, you know, moment of nature or gardening after the storm, if you were in it, you know, I saw there's so many storm-related stories out there regarding nature, like people losing birdhouses or finding baby birds or finding squirrels. I was reading one yesterday about a man or a family who lost their purple martin colony, which was kind of sad, but the good thing is it's almost August now, and the martins weren't in the nest. They had actually already fledged. They're already out and feeding and stuff. So at least they're, you know, if there was a positive, there were no young chicks in the nest. But I am seeing lots of other pictures of, you know, robins are still nesting. Other birds are still nesting. Cedar waxwings, goldfinches. A lot of backyard birds are doing their second or third brood of the year. So we are seeing cases of people finding birds. And, you know, I know there's a lot more important things out there regarding the storm, but those are still, from my angle, those are still things I want to talk about. And we're going to dedicate our Wild Music of the Week and Wild Plant of the Week and Wild Bird of the Week to storm-related things also. Yeah. So, but if you want to call in and just talk about your experience, if you're there, if you visited there, obviously I know a lot of people in that area. My mom lives right in the heart of it. I have other friends who lived there, grew up there. I lived there and grew up there. I grew up on, well, I didn't grow up, but I spent most of my adult life on Payne's Point, Rickards Bay, right south of Neenah, which got tremendously hit, but there, you know, you don't see the attention on that area. But that whole area from Doty Island, the east side of Doty Island, all the way down almost to Oshkosh, it's just devastated. You drive down County Highway A, you know, the lake road between Neenah and Oshkosh, and hundreds and hundreds of massive trees down. Not a lot of structural damage there like we saw further into Neenah and Doty Island and Menasha and Fox Crossing and Appleton, but still a lot of tree damage, obviously, right along the lakeshore there before it dissipated. So there's a lot of areas that got hit, not just, you know, the ones we're seeing over and over on TV, but we'll talk about all of that.
2: Yeah.
3: And just remember, everyone's going to handle it different. That's one point I want to make. You know, you have so many people out there telling people what they should be doing. You can't tell someone what they should be doing, not in a case like this. This is like grieving. It's like grieving. Mm-hmm. You know, it's a massive loss. It's probably in some ways even worse than the loss of a loved one, because it's just this massive, massive loss. And people grieve in different ways. And this is grief. You know, this is a monumental loss. People are grieving.
2: Yes.
3: Yeah. So you have all different kind of people out there trying to handle it in their own way, and every way is okay.
2: Yeah. To our beloved listeners in the Menasha, Fox Crossing, Doty Island, Appleton areas who have called in with your beautiful weather reports and outdoor reports over the years, we are thinking so deeply of you. And again, this hour is yours, and you are welcome to call in and text in with anything that might be on your mind, or even ways you've seen help or are receiving help or want to help. Again, this hour is for you. And I wanted to shout out a couple helpers if we really can very quickly. You know, Heckrot Wetland Reserve was was hit pretty hard by this tornado, but they have shifted, even though the trails remain closed, so many trees down, they have shifted to a host site for donation supplies to help

0: families. So just note, if you're listening and if you need supplies, they are available to you until 6 p.m. this evening off Plank Road in Menasha.
1: Yeah, that's amazing. Yeah, I've been seeing the pictures of all the different things they have there, the water and everything, and what a great way to help. And so close, you know, for people to check it out. I inadvertently, I've been trying, it sounds funny, but I've been trying to avoid the area. I don't want to see it. You know me, I'm so emotional, I'm probably going to start crying. But
0: big heart, Rob. You just got a big heart.
1: But I inadvertently hit it this morning because I forgot my turn on Midway. So I kept going down Midway almost to Valley Road. And just to see the outer edge of that, it's just horrifying. Between like Highway 47, Memorial Appleton Road, and Valley Road, it was just horrifying just right there. And a lot of it's still closed. And there were probably a dozen power trucks right there in the parking lot, in the Leo Tropical parking lot.
0: Heroes right now.
1: Yes, yes. And then you get up to Valley Road and, you know, just right on the corner, but, you know, Kentucky Fried Chicken has trees down. I mean, that whole area. And the further you look down the road, it's just horrifying. I can't even imagine yet what it would be like to be in the middle of that. It reminds me of the pictures you would see, you know, like when Hurricane Andrew came through, or some of the hurricanes on the coast. Because unlike most tornadoes, it's block after block after block of just shredded trees. Trees are just gone.
0: Yeah.
1: And, of course, buildings and stuff, too. And it's going to take a long time.
0: I know one area receiving help as we speak is St. Mary Cemetery.
1: Yes.
0: They had just the loss of such... Historic.
1: All the trees.
0: Historic trees.
1: Yep. It was almost like an arboretum in there with trees. Mm-hmm. Some of those trees were at least over 100 years old, and all the mature big trees right along the river because they're on the steep bluff over the river. And it was just horrifying. And I've seen both videos from above, you know, with the drone, but then the pictures you see from ground level are even more horrifying because it's like, again, every single huge mature tree in that whole neighborhood. Not just the cemetery, but the entire neighborhood where they had all those giant, you know, weeping willows and cottonwoods and oaks and pines just all blown down. And the cemetery really got hit hard, you know, as it crossed into the Menasha area.
0: Yeah. St. Mary's Cemetery has been posting on social media about cleanup efforts. I'll just note they are out there right now. They've been there since 9 a.m. at St. Mary's Cemetery off West Prospect Avenue. They are cleaning up debris. They did have some crews come in to take out those big tree pieces and such. And they say bring a rake if you have them. And wear sturdy shoes, work gloves, sun protection, hats, all those things.
1: Yeah. And of course, me being the outdoor nerd, I think about, because my St. Mary's was one of my birding hotspots, one I kind of kept secret. But you go there in the spring, it's one of the best places to see warblers in the spring. And then all winter long, the bald eagles that would sit in all those huge trees that are now gone. You know, that was eagle perching area that had really good concentration of eagles all winter long. And where are they going to sit? You know, well, I mean, they just have to fly a mile or two in each direction, but there were a lot of popular roost trees right there in the cemetery. It was a really popular birding hotspot.
0: We're welcoming you, though, to join us today, and outdoor questions are okay, too, at 920-281-1150. We want to be helpful, and we're here for you. So call us today, 920-281-1150. I'll also note my daughter, Callan, is here this morning. Mm-hmm. Good morning, Callan.
2: Hi.
0: Yeah, today's her ninth birthday, so she's joining mom on the air today. So.
1: And she's drawing pictures.
0: Yes. All right. Rob, should we take a break?
1: Sure.
0: We'll take a break. We welcome you to join us if you'd like at 920-281-1150. 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
8: Hammond adds that the city is now getting water service from the city of Neenah due to damage to its own water plants.
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0: That is our wild music of the week this week. Again, all of our regular departments are kind of dedicated to the tornado that went through, and that's one of them. That is the Red Fox. Obviously, Fox Crossing was hit hard by the tornado, so I wanted to dedicate something to them. It might be a little silly, but Red Foxes are probably where they got their name from, the foxes that I see a lot of times as I drive through Fox Crossing, especially on the west side of the community. And Red Foxes have been fairly common in our area for a long time. Obviously, it's the Fox River, the Fox Valley. There's a reason for that, and the Red Foxes are a big part of that. We also have Gray Foxes in the area, too, but the Red Fox is the one that many people see the most or hear the most, and that's what they sound like. This time of year, they're not super loud, but as we get into fall and especially winter, Red Foxes communicate a lot with each other with that little bark, and they have some other shrieking and howling and yipping sounds that they make, not as loud and vocal as coyotes or wolves or other wild dogs, but they are still pretty vocal. I hear that a lot just walking around at High Cliff at night after dark. You hear the foxes yelping and barking like that, and it's a really cool sound. So dedicate that to Fox Crossing, one of the communities hit by the tornado this week. That's our wild music of the week, the Red Fox.
1: Oh, they sound different than you might think.
0: Yes, yeah.
1: They really do.
0: They do. So they don't sound like, you know, your typical howl, mm-hmm. like you hear in a coyote or a wolf. They just have that cute little yelp. And that's exactly what it is, a short little yelp, kind of a nasally, kind of gruff yelp. And I hear that a lot, like I said, in the winter. But right now, hopefully, there weren't a lot of fox families that were, you know, divided up by the storm. Thankfully, the young are probably old enough where they aren't helpless. They can get around on their own.
1: Yeah. They're very, when you see one around here, it is pretty special.
0: It is. Mm-hmm. Yeah. Even though that's what our area is named for, some people are still surprised when they hear that foxes are in the area, which they're actually pretty common here.
1: Yeah. Callan, have you ever seen a fox out in the wild?
2: No.
1: No? Just maybe in the zoo?
2: Yeah.
0: Yeah.
2: Okay.
0: All right. Yeah. And again, we have both red foxes and gray foxes both in the area. Both pretty common. Probably more red foxes, but both of them here.
1: Okay.
0: I also want to do our wild bird of the week right away, too. That's another one dedicated to the storm, the tornado. We picked the blue jay. So the blue jay, obviously for Manasseh, the blue jay is known as one of the most intelligent and involved and sophisticated of all bird species. So kind of fitting with the storm-related response and aftermath. But their family bonds and their social structure rivals that of humans, they say. So when danger calls, blue jays come together. See, I'm going to cry now.
1: They really do, though.
0: They
1: and,
0: do.
1: Oh, my goodness. Seeing just the pouring out of support for mm-hmm. all those blue jays right now. It is remarkably beautiful amidst the dark spots.
0: Yeah. Mm-hmm. And that's what blue jays are known for, the birds and obviously the residents. Family and friends rally to the cause. They chase away danger as one. We can barely understand that intense bond that family groups of blue jays maintain, and they will fight to the death to keep danger at bay. And the cool thing is, from many miles around, blue jays that may be, you know, distantly related, it may be cousins, grandchildren, great-grandchildren, whatever, or even unrelated at all, they share their resources and their power and their might to ward off potential dangers and threats. So they come together to raise families. Aunts and uncles and grandparents and cousins might work together to raise a brood. They travel in large flocks. Sometimes they're vocal, sometimes they're silent. They're vocal when they need to be, and they're hardworking. So their vocalizations have been studied intensely, and there are many, many distinct vocalizations that have been identified. Blue jays also have the ability and the intelligence to mimic the sounds of nature. It's going to be interesting to see if we start hearing blue jays that sound like chainsaws. And that's not a joke. They really do mimic sounds like that. My friend Cindy has one that will mimic her cell phone, mimic her whistling. So yeah, pretty cool. So they can also mimic our, like I said, our cell phones and many machines. So blue jays are resilient and they come together. Their strength and dedication and their bond is the stuff of legend. Mm. So our wild bird of the week this week dedicated to Menasha.
1: There's a poem going around on
0: I saw that.
1: Facebook
0: I was
1: right now.
0: Read it.
1: I have it here.
0: Do you?
1: I
0: was going to read it, but it was so long I didn't. If you want to, go ahead.
1: I'm happy to do it.
0: Please do.
1: The author is Ashley Cotton.
0: Yes. I had that one saved because I was going to read it, but it was so long I thought,
1: should we
0: go ahead.
1: Yeah,
0: please.
1: It's called When the Sky Tore Through, the Blue Jays Stayed. This is by Ashley Cotton.
0: This will make you cry, too.
1: It was just a Monday. Laundry in the dryer. Kids at daycare. Coffee cooling on the counter. At 11:56 a.m., the sky turned that weird green your parents always warned you about. The sirens wailed, and then it was here. An EF3, 140 miles per hour wind, the kind of storm that doesn't care if you paid your mortgage or planted tomatoes last week. In 26 minutes, it took things. It took the oak tree where we carved our initials. It took the garage with Dad's old workbench. It took the quiet of a neighborhood and left plywood and sky. No one died, and that's what the news kept saying. But loss isn't only measured in funerals. It's in the photo albums in Lake Winnebago. It's in the wedding dress soaked with rain. It's in standing where your living room was and feeling your chest go hollow. That night, nobody slept. No power, no streetlights, just flashlights and neighbors. By Tuesday, the world showed up. The guy from down the block brought his chainsaw. A teenager in a Menasha Blue Jay shirt cleared your driveway. An old coworker you hadn't seen in years showed up with gloves and a truck. A student you taught back in 09 brought water, somehow remembering your name. The lady who always keeps to herself made soup for the whole street. Someone found your dog. Someone hugged your mom while she cried in the driveway. We didn't know each other's politics. We didn't care who went to which church. We just saw hands, and we grabbed them. That's the thing about being a proud Menasha Blue Jay. You learn it in the halls at Menasha High. When one of us hurts, we all show up. When sirens stop, the work starts. When the roofs are gone, we are the shelter. The tornado carved 12 miles through us. It took less than a half hour. Putting us back together will take longer. But Menasha can rebuild. No lives are lost. That's what we're grateful for. That's the strength this community has, the way we work together to rebuild this town as a whole. And it's not just us, neighboring towns. Folks from all over Wisconsin, everyone's pitching in where they can. A hot meal, a bottle of water, a shower for someone whose house is gone. We're all doing what we can to support each other. Menasha is strong. Menasha is powerful. Menasha can conquer. Menasha was a map of broken houses last week. Today, it's a map of casseroles, tarps, and you good texts from people you used to just wave at. We lost stuff. We didn't lose each other. And maybe that's the point of storms. They remind us what we had to hold on to all along. This town, this team, this togetherness. Once a Menasha Blue Jay, always a Menasha Blue Jay. Especially when the sky falls.
0: Love it.
1: Yeah, again, Ashley.
0: I'm so glad you had that, because that was on my to-do thing, too, and I love it. My favorite part of that whole message was the part about how, where she wrote that, and I'm just paraphrasing because I don't have it up on my phone, but where she said, like, we didn't care about each other's politics or where you went to church. And because, you know, before that, all you saw on social media and the news was about, you know, politics and all that stuff. And I love how she brought that into that, because that it just makes all of that look so silly. All this fighting going on about politics everywhere else. And it's just silly when things like this happen. So God bless her.
1: Yeah. Thank you again, Ashley Cotton, with those beautiful words being shared all over our community web of social media.
0: Yes.
1: Here.
0: Yeah.
1: We'll pause, and we've got so much more to talk about. Rob is currently trying to figure out a plant sent in by a listener. We do see your photo, and Rob's trying to figure out what this might be. If you would like to join us today, again, our phone lines are open at 920-281-1150, and we would love to hear from you. Call in, text in. We're back after this. It's Rob Zimmer, Outdoors.
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6: Over 2.1 million new cases of cancer will be diagnosed in the United States this year. 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We meet on the third Tuesday of each month at the Nina City Hall, which is located at 211 Walnut Street. 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For more information, call me, Lee Hillstrom, at 920-722-0774 or email me at us2foxcities@gmail.com with two spelled T-O-O.
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4: 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Join us if you'd like as we are thinking about our communities impacted by the tornado earlier this week, welcoming your calls and your stories or questions for Rob. And we have Cindy joining us on the line at 920-281-1150. Cindy, good morning. Good to hear from you.
5: Hey, good morning.
6: Hi
5: so,
6: there.
5: Rob and I were kind of texting back and forth this morning about some experiences we've had with all of this. And I don't know, I think I reminded him about five times that I am a Menasha Blue Jay. Mm-hmm. I went to Menasha High School, and everything you said about the Blue Jays is correct. And I also had... I belong to the Community Emergency Response Team, CERT, and we have been assisting Winnebago County with some of the efforts like damage assessment and the day of the event. I was down in the emergency comm center or the emergency operations center the hour after it happened, and I just want to say to how much everyone has gathered together, put everything aside, and helped. Yesterday, I was literally out on the streets and doing assessments, and just randomly a little boy knocked on my window, and I was driving from one place to another just a few blocks, and he said, "Ma'am, do you want some water?" Oh. And he saw my wristband, and I say wristband because volunteer efforts are being coordinated through the UW Fox Volunteer Center is there, and they're sending teams out to the areas that are most affected. And there is a, even though people may be frustrated with some types of response, it's being coordinated very specifically to where the needs are. There was a risk assessment team out recently, and, you know, it is a coordinated effort. So self-deploying is not helping things necessarily, because when I was out there, there were people who were just looking, driving around in areas they shouldn't have been in, and they were impeding the large construction vehicles, the tree removers, and all of that. So we need people to just kind of be respectful and patient. I guess that's the big thing, patient, yes. While the efforts continue all over. And, you know, it's a process, it's going to take time. And there were thousands of people that came out yesterday, literally.
6: And that's such a good point, because, you know, I see so many posts on Facebook from people who are going, I'm going to help. But they really don't want you just self-deploying and driving in there and just going looking for somewhere to help. They want to keep it organized, and it's getting tougher and tougher, you know, for them to do that if you have people just driving around. Like I said before, I kind of just inadvertently drove into part of it. And there were state patrols all over the place, you know, with their sirens on, watching for people going into areas they shouldn't be. And that was just, I was very, just on the very edge of it on Appleton Road by the old Shopko. And even right there, it was crazy. And I can't even imagine, you know, two blocks in, how much worse it probably was.
5: Yeah, and the thing is that people say, okay, I'm going to park my car and walk in. But then all those parked cars, as we saw yesterday, are just, they're just in the way. And it's really, really heroic that everyone is helping. But we have to also be careful of not impeding the, you know, the process.
6: So I want to...
5: Yeah.
6: I want to ask you something. I know a few years ago you went down to Florida to help with the hurricane. How does that compare to here? I mean, like I was saying before, when I look at that on some of these videos, especially from drones, it literally reminds me of like some of the hurricanes down in Florida. It's not just a small path like a normal tornado. This is a mile wide and even wider in some spots. And, you know,
5: yeah,
6: how does this compare
5: it really
6: to...
5: It really is comparable to that. It really is. And, you know, you see the videos from the drones and stuff and the photos that people are taking and the videos they're posting. You really don't get... You get a sense of what it's like, but you really don't get a sense of what it's like until you're seeing it. And, you know, Menasha is going to be changed forever. There's going to be blocks and blocks and blocks of areas that have to be, you know, the houses were so destroyed that it's going to be empty, you know.
6: Yeah. And no trees. So, you know, all those. I keep thinking, again, from a nature side, I think of thousands of huge mature trees, some of them over 100 years old, you know, 60, 70 feet tall and wide, and they're gone. They're all gone. Every single
5: right.
6: one.
5: Right, and there were people that were, we ran into a lot of people yesterday. We talked with people who came out to the curb because they, you know, they're just sitting in a lawn chair because they don't have anywhere to go, and they came out and they wanted to talk. Our time was kind of limited to sit and come, but they were asking in neighborhoods where there were no trees left, no trees at all. And they said, what's going to happen to all the little birds and all the little animals that depended on these trees for years? Mm-hmm. And, you know, it's like, we know they'll go somewhere else, but it was a big, it was a big, like you said, the cemetery, even St. Mary's Cemetery, holy smoke, all those big, big old trees.
6: Yes, gone. And all around Xavier, that whole Prospect area, you know, a big area just wiped out.
5: Yeah.
6: And a lot of that, like I was saying, even to myself, you know, people are literally saying how they're going to some of these places and they're lost. They don't know where they are because so many people, I think subconsciously, you're not even thinking about it. They rely on trees as landmarks, and they're all gone. You know, you know, I got to turn here
4: by
6: this tree.
4: Turn by the big tree.
6: Yeah, turn by the big tree. Or, you know, in Menasha, you know, around the Manderfields area, the area that really got hit hard, all those trees that, you know, you used to think, oh, this is where I turn, this is where I turn. Or Jefferson Park or the cemetery. So many big trees are gone, and you literally feel lost because it's just flat and bare and buildings and sticks standing up. And trees, I think, are something that people are going to miss for a long time, and they're going to subconsciously realize how much they depended on them for safety and comfort and security and shade, and but even direction.
5: Well, just shade yesterday. There was no shade.
6: Oh, yeah.
5: As we walked in the streets, and we were kind of out by the where the Cobison bus offices were.
6: Oh, yes.
5: I say were.
6: Mm-hmm.
5: And in that area, to the east end of the Palisades area. And even though many homes weren't leveled or anything there, all the trees are gone and all the, you know, it's just, this is just something that no one expected and hard you couldn't prepare for, and families that were already struggling, now they have nothing.
6: Yeah.
5: So keep the volunteerism coming, keep the donations coming, and don't forget weeks from now that there's people that are going to still be in need for a long time.
6: Yeah, because just like everything else, whenever something tragic happens, you know, the news cycle wears on and it's not on the news anymore, but people will be dealing with this for decades, their whole lives. And I was and it's amazing how close it was. Like I was just driving past Memorial Forest in Appleton, where I do programs and stuff, and right behind there, every tree is just some gigantic trees just shredded and dropped straight down on buildings and stuff. You know, it's right there in Appleton.
5: Well, and I think I mentioned to you that I was actually coming home from a meeting, and I was at the Goodwill on 47, and I saw that big green sky and the clouds, and I thought, you know, maybe it's time to go home. And I don't usually get up on 441, but I did just to get home fast.
6: Mm-hmm.
5: And I just made it. The sirens are already going off, and but I was going east, so I didn't get into it at all. But yeah. I just feel like if I had spent a little more time in Goodwill, I would have been right there.
6: Yeah. Yeah, Goodwill.
5: On 441. Yeah. So.
6: Yeah, Goodwill, KFC. I mean, the 441, the little roundabout there. There's trees mm-hmm. down all through mm-hmm. there, so it hit right there.
5: Yeah, it seems like one side of the road and then the other side of the road. It was pretty, that path was pretty specific.
6: Yeah, it was wide, but it was where it cut off. It really cut off fast. And now that they actually have mm-hmm. actual videos of the actual tornado, you can see that. I mean, they actually have some good mm-hmm. videos now rather than some of the fake ones that were out there. But a few people mm-hmm. got some really good shots of it, and you can see how wide it was.
5: Yeah. Yep.
6: Yeah. And yeah, it was supposed to.
5: So yeah, everybody just keep supporting your neighbors out there mm-hmm. and keep in mind it's a process that's going to go for a long time, and there are people out there to help. But please go to the UW Fox and get some marching orders, and they'll send you out with teams. They won't send you out alone. They'll send you out mm-hmm. with teams that are prepared for certain specific tests that need to be done.
4: Yeah. Cindy, thank you for sharing your experience. Oh, yeah. Truly, thank you so much, and for your help as well.
6: Yeah, and for all you do. Like I said, a couple of years ago, she was in Florida when one of the, I can't remember which hurricane it was, but you were down there helping with that for a while, and here you are again.
5: Yep.
6: Well, thank you so much for calling.
4: Right. Yeah. Right. Thank you, Cindy.
5: You bet.
6: Yeah.
4: Until we talk again. All right. 281-1150 is the number. Our final break, and we'll return with more of Outdoors with Rob Zimmer.
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1: I love it. Perfect.
0: To play right now. Rob's got a few other things he wants to mention here today.
1: Yeah, we're going to do, again, continuing with our regular features. I'm going to do my Wild Native Plant of the Week, something new I started, and our top 10 list. Hopefully I have time to do both, but Wild Native Plant of the Week, I'm dedicating that this week. Like Cindy and I were just talking about, and we were talking about before in the show, our native trees that were lost. So during the tornado, there were likely thousands and thousands of beautiful, mature native trees that were lost along the path, especially when you think about Menasha, Fox Crossing, the cemetery that we were talking about, Doty Island. We didn't talk much about Doty Island today. That was just devastated, especially the eastern half of the island where I would go bird watching and eagle watching. Again, all of the trees are gone from that area. Smith Park, which is a classic park right in Menasha, they're a beautiful old historic park with giant mature trees gone, all the way down to Payne's Point, gone. So, and this includes a large number of native trees that hopefully will be replanted to allow them to grow, even if they're not going to be mature in our lifetime. The biggest losses among the native trees are the many big northern catalpas that Menasha is famous for. The previous mayor even messaged me several times about the hundreds of catalpas that were in Menasha, these giant, huge trees that get the big white flowers. Along with basswoods, maples, oaks, shagbark hickories, ashes, as well as the evergreens like the pines and the spruces and the arborvitas and more. Think of Heckrod, all the trees that are down there. And then all the backyard trees. And again, Doty Island all the way south through Nina. Now, those trees all provide so many things that we probably took for granted, like comfort and safety. And I was talking about before the familiarity, and many people recognize where they are simply by the trees that have stood there, you know, since they were babies. So, and the native trees, obviously, were also nesting space for wildlife, birds, as well as host plants for many of our native butterflies, like swallowtails and luna moss and viceroys and morning cloaks, all use those native trees as their host plants. So it's going to take decades to look the same, maybe a century, but planting native trees in these areas is going to be a really important step when it comes to reestablishing the shade and the comfort that was there. So that's our Wild Native Plant of the Week, is just the native trees. I also wanted to talk my top 10 list. It's just going to be things that you can do kind of from a nature-related thing to help other victims of the tornado, such as wildlife and stuff. So first, if you find baby birds, put them somewhere where the mother can find them and feed them, if she's still around, out of range of cats. If a tree or shrub where the nest was is still standing, just put them back. If you find baby birds that obviously are alone, there have been, maybe the parents aren't there anymore, Bay Beach Wildlife Sanctuary is the place to call. You need to call them. They will probably ask you to bring them up there. Same thing when it comes to baby squirrels and stuff. If you can get them back in their nest, do so. If mother is nowhere to find, contact Bay Beach. They even posted that they've been getting a lot of baby squirrels in. So if you can, put out some bird feeders and bird baths now, because, a lot of these birds from the area might be looking for extra food. They're confused just like we are. Hang hummingbird feeders in your yard. If you didn't have any, or if you lost some, the hummingbirds, the birds, that's one of the reassuring things I noticed this morning, is the birds are singing away, the pelicans are soaring over, the butterflies are still flying. Life goes on, and especially when it comes to nature. You may find big caterpillars, like you might find luna moth caterpillars, cecropia moth caterpillars, and those of other moths and butterflies, because they blew out of the tree. Some of those caterpillars are like pickle size. They're really big. If you find those, I would recommend contacting Butterfly Gardens of Wisconsin here in Appleton, or email me a picture and we can try to figure out what it is and what the host plants are. But Butterfly Gardens of Wisconsin is equipped to take those. They know what they are. They can feed them and raise them through their life cycle. As time allows, obviously, replant with native trees and with wildflowers and annuals and perennials that serve as nectar sources. If you find other creatures, you might find creepy things like little bats or possums or others that might be displaced. If there's no sign of parent, if they're injured, again, contact Bay Beach Wildlife Sanctuary. That really is the only place around here that will tend to these creatures. And again, you'll probably need to bring them there. Also, there's going to be wildlife wandering around and confused just like we are. Give them space. They're not rabid. They're not, sick. They're probably being scared up by all these people and machines. So you're going to see things like maybe raccoons and skunks and foxes wandering around, deer all over the place. Give them space. Put out water and dishes and bowls and bird baths to feed them. Many birds will be fine. You know, the worst part of the destruction, although it's huge in human forms, it's just a short flight for most birds. So if they were able to escape, you know, they go a half mile either direction and they're fine, hopefully. But young may be lost, nests may be lost, mates may be lost. But the birds will be fine. If you're by the water, anything unnatural in the water, if you can remove it, you know, there's going to be a lot of debris in the water, more than they're ever going to be able to remove. So if you see things and you can get it out. You know, natural things like branches and leaves are one thing, but unnatural things like plastics and fabrics and all that kind of stuff, if we can get out, great. Be prepared for anything as they're going to be confused, wildlife wandering around. I kind of said that before. Be patient, be calm. But the good thing is many birds are done nesting now as we're getting into August, but if you do find a down nest, try to place it back up, or again, if you find injured or abandoned young, babies. So as your own properties are restored, if you have the time and resources to help clean up one of the parks or nature centers or cemeteries where wildlife and bird and nature abounded. So those are, it's kind of my top 10 list, things we can do to help nature after the tornado.
0: Chuck in Reidsville sent in a beautiful video of some butterflies following him this morning. So thanks for sending that in, Chuck. Just everyone out there, take care. We're thinking of so many of you. And Rob, a beautiful hour today. Thank you for your time in curating.
1: I'm glad we had time to talk about it all.
0: We'll be back next week. Until then, again, take care, everyone. And Focus Fox Valley continues in our noon hour.
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15: Hammond adds that the city is now getting water service from the city of Neenah due to damage to its own water plants.
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22: On, which could begin this weekend, according to two sources familiar with the matter. It comes as the president faces new questions over that deal he announced to disarm Hamas, which he says includes Hamas giving up its weapons. But Neil Quilliam, a Middle East expert at London's Chatham House, says he's doubtful about the deal's outcome.
23: We don't really expect Hamas to disarm, and equally we don't expect Israel to withdraw.
6: from Gaza.
22: Meanwhile, investigators are looking into whether Iran or any of its proxies are responsible for those cyber attacks on water systems across Minnesota this week, that despite President Trump blaming the state itself. Daryl Blocker is a senior operations officer for the CIA.
12: Iran does have the capability to go in and wreak havoc, to go in and change the settings on the water. And then water, of course, provides everything. Every industry, every business relies on water. And so if you just impact that one little thing, it will cause a ripple effect. So, yes, Americans should be concerned.
22: Tens of thousands of migrants are now back in Moroccan territory after attempting to cross into Spain earlier this week.
19: Some 50,000 people rushing the border into the Spanish territory of Ceuta this week, many of them swimming 3 miles from Morocco in northern Africa to reach the enclave. Images show people emerging from the water in wetsuits, others on boats, and climbing through holes in the fencing and then sprinting into the streets of the city. Officials said at least 67 people died in the incident that prompted Spanish authorities to deploy the military.
22: ABC's Marcus Moore. Spanish authorities say they're planning to install a floating barrier to stop it from happening again. And a barrage of Russian airstrikes overnight, including in Odessa, Ukraine. Authorities there now say at least 9 people are dead in strikes on the capital city of Kyiv. You're listening to ABC News.
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22: U.S. prosecutors now say a National Guard officer carried out a secret second marriage to a woman he met while posted in Mongolia. ABC's Luke Barr has details.
28: A member of the Washington, D.C. National Guard pleaded guilty to stealing $54,000 and committing immigration fraud after he created a fake divorce decree for his Mongolian mistress, according to federal prosecutors. Colin Welch was deployed to Mongolia in 2019 when he met a woman that he began a romantic relationship with while he was still married. According to the Justice Department, he forged a marriage certificate and used government funds to facilitate the affair with someone who isn't a citizen, according to the Justice Department. Luke Barr, ABC News, Washington.
22: Some counties in California are on track for what could be their worst season on record for the West Nile virus. Luckily, the disease has only been detected in mosquitoes so far. No humans have come down with the illness. Even still, Brian Bannon with the Orange County Mosquito and Vector Control District says to be vigilant.
29: Dusk and dawn are the danger times when you want to make sure to be either wearing repellent or long pants like jeans and long sleeves.
22: Strong words from the European Soccer League known as UEFA, saying current FIFA leadership has not only lost UEFA's confidence, but also that of many other members of the football family. It comes after FIFA's decision to drop a controversial plan to involve private equity companies in the organization's money-making operations. UEFA had threatened to boycott upcoming tournaments, including the World Cup. I'm Mike Dabusky, ABC News.
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2: Zach Morris here. Coming up on Monday's show, Jonathan makes his return. We'll have local news with Terry Gavarik. Recap the nation's top headlines with ABC News. I'll stop by to recap the weekend in sports. We'll have a First Alert Weather Chat with meteorologist David Ernst. And Jonathan will bring you home quickly with Hurling Clark Law Firm Traffic Reports.
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0: Chance for showers today. Otherwise, cloudy skies expected. Daytime highs approaching 75. Northeast winds 8 to 15 miles per hour. Lows level off around 61 tonight. Mainly cloudy skies expected. Sunshine mixed with clouds at times tomorrow. High temperatures reach up to 75. I'm meteorologist Paul Frombly with your weatherology forecast on WHBY. Right now, it's 71 degrees.
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0: Welcome to Veterans Chronicles. I'm Greg Corumbus. Our guest this week is retired U.S. Army Major General Mary Kay Eder. She served 36 years in the Army, and while there, she commanded at the company, battalion, brigade, and division levels. She also held some of the most critical communications positions in the Army, and she was also the top official when it came to the U.S. Army Reserve. She is now a sought-after speaker and is the author of multiple books. Her latest is entitled The Girls Who Stepped Out of Line, Untold Stories of the Women Who Changed the Course of World War II. And General Eder, thank you very much for being with us.
1: It's great to be here. Thank you.
0: Where were you born and raised?
1: I was born in Grove City, Pennsylvania, which is about 50 miles north of Pittsburgh, and that's where I grew up.
0: Any history of military service in your family?
1: My brother was drafted in Vietnam, and he served for about 2 years and then left the Army. But I was a very competitive kid, and if he could do it, I could do it.
0: So that was the motivation?
1: That was the motivation originally. I mean, I was 15 then, so.
0: You went to Edinburgh University in Pennsylvania, correct?
1: Edinburgh, mm-hmm.
0: And was that an ROTC opportunity?
1: They didn't
0: or
1: have ROTC
0: different?
1: There at that time. It was at other universities in the area. So what I did was achieve a direct commission. At that time, they were commissioning people directly into the Army. They are now into certain specialties like cyber. But at that time, I was commissioned into the Women's Army Corps. Yes, it still existed and was there for about another year after I came in.
0: And so you graduated, I believe, was it 1977?
1: Yes.
0: And you went on active duty. And so where did you go from there?
1: Well, my degree was in English. I wanted to get into journalism in the Army, public relations, public affairs. I didn't know that that was not a entry-level specialty. So what I was given instead was the Army Signal Corps and put into communications electronics. So I went to the basic course as a former English major with about 75 West Point graduates with degrees in engineering. So it was a little over my head. I was still trying to figure out the positive and negative ends of a battery while they were all way ahead of me. So I later transferred to the Military Police Corps. I was stationed at Fort McClellan, and it wasn't until I was well into my years as a captain and in the reserves that I was able to get into public affairs.
0: And we'll certainly talk about that in more detail in just a moment. Obviously, 40-some years ago, the situation in the Army as it relates to women, I'm sure the culture was a little bit

0: models. Yes, there are lots of women. There were not role models at higher grades, not that I saw. I did see one woman general when I was a lieutenant, but that was about it.
1: And did you feel that you were valued? Did you feel that there was opportunities for advancement?
0: I was in the military police battalion at Fort Meade. And at that time, I was offered a scholarship to complete my doctorate. I came into the Army with a master's in English. I was offered the opportunity to finish my doctorate. The Army agreed that I could go to take this fully funded opportunity as long as I had done two things. I had to command a company first, and then afterwards I had to serve a utilization tour, a payback for the time I was gone, and that would have been to teach English at West Point. So the military police battalion I was in, the battalion commander said, women don't command in my unit. So I didn't have the opportunity to do that. So I lost the scholarship, I lost the follow-on opportunity, and that's when I left active duty.
1: But you joined the reserves then. Why did you decide to do that instead of maybe back to civilian life?
0: Well, I did have civilian jobs. I went to Germany and worked for the Army, and at that time, I thought, this isn't, my problem is not with what the Army said to me, it is with my approach to it. So there is the what we call the full frontal assault, going after something head on,
1: right,
0: and then running into a wall. So I need to find a way to get to where I want to be, and I need to find a different way in which to do it. So I missed my friends, so I rejoined the Army Reserves, and when I came back to the States, a couple of years later, I think I was ready then to be able to move forward past my experiences earlier. So from the reserves, I stayed with the 80th Training Division in Richmond, Virginia. I got a job as a civilian in public affairs at Fort Lee, Virginia, became the public affairs director there, began to teach at the Quartermaster School and at the Logistics Center. I would teach the pre-command courses. I would teach public affairs, media relations. And I enjoyed that, and I really enjoyed being in the reserves. I had such a wonderful time meeting people from all over, all different walks of life. And when you're with people like that, they talk to you in different ways than they would if you met them in their roles as a civilian. So I learned what it was like to be the city prosecutor for Roanoke, Virginia. And my boss would say, this is how I talk to all my attorneys, and it's how I'm going to talk to you. So I had different life experiences almost vicariously by seeing how others worked and what they did.
1: One of the things that I find fascinating, and it's amazing how some people don't realize this, is the educational opportunities that are available on active duty and in the reserves, and obviously some take more advantage of that than others, but you're an example of a tremendous amount of opportunities in education and other training that you've put to good use.
0: There are so many opportunities. There's anything you can think of, and I say to people now, if you're thinking about joining the military, regardless of service, there's something there for everyone, regardless of what you want to do. At Fort Lee, Virginia, the Army's Quartermaster School is there, which means food service, which means the cook school, which means visiting chefs. I really wanted to be a dessert judge in the annual culinary competition, and that never quite happened, but it was still a tremendous education to see how all of that worked, as they also trained the Navy cooks, a little bit different with shipboard experiences. So I had an education every day just through getting to see and understand how things worked. And that's one of the things public affairs offers you, is that opportunity.
1: We'll talk about how you put those skills to use during conflict in a little bit, but how did you use them during peacetime?
0: Well, as I said, I decided I needed to do one thing more than what I was asked to do every day. So I started to volunteer to speak and to teach public relations, media. I was terrified at first, standing up in front of people. That was something I'd never wanted to do or thought I could be good at. But I made myself do it. And it brought me more and more opportunities to go places, to speak at different conferences, different schools. And a few years later, it gave me the opportunity to apply for and be accepted for a job at the George C. Marshall European Center for Security Studies in Garmisch, Germany. I knew where that was, and I definitely wanted to go.
1: Why?
0: It's a beautiful area. The mission itself...

0: This place is incredible. There are several of these centers founded by DOD after the fall of the wall and the dissolution of the Soviet Union. The purpose of the Marshall Center and the one in Hawaii in the Pacific and the one that's in D.C. for Southwest Asia and for the Interdefense College looking towards South America is to teach the principles of democracy to officials from various countries. So I got to teach the role of a free press in a democracy to senior defense officials from over 35 countries. That is not something you can duplicate anywhere.
1: Not only great training, but hopefully making a big difference on in the minds of people who can make a difference in their own countries.
0: In some ways, I hope so. I certainly tried to help them as they wrote their own doctrine and their own rules for how they would address free media. And for some of them, that was a very new experience.
1: Let's talk a little bit about your public relations career during conflict, like I mentioned. You served with the U.S. European Command in Stuttgart, Germany, and while there, you headed up media relations during NATO operations in Kosovo and later in Afghanistan. What are the top priorities in that environment? What do you most want to convey to the media, and what does the media most want from you during times like that?
0: During times like this, the media don't know where to go. Do I talk to someone at the Department of Defense? Do I talk to someone at the European Command? So they don't know the structure to know that, initially at least, the forces in Afghanistan are related to what is at the European Command. So we had the responsibilities for discussing some of the wounded who came back and went to launch to a hospital, talking about some of the forces deployed that came out of Europe. Same for Kosovo, although that was more of an air war. So it was more of a, let's explain how this works. Let me tell you what I can. Let me give you other resources and places to go. So we would speak not only to the American press, but also to the European press and to even the German press. So we had German civilians who worked in our office who could do some of that much better than I on camera.
1: Do you have a good relationship with the press, by and large?
0: By and large. I think I had a great learning experience with many of them. Certainly the most difficult interview I ever did there was with the BBC. And this was for a show they have called Hard Talk. And so I'd speak to the reporter. The producer is here also. And the producer would say, let's take a break, come over and say, you didn't ask this, this, and this. So it would make it more difficult, more probing, as he tried to get to the things they apparently had agreed on earlier.
1: General Eder, let's take a quick break. We'll be right back with much more of your story, and we'll talk about your book in just a little bit here on Veterans Chronicles.

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13: Honored to be joined in studio this week by retired U.S. Army Major General Mary Kay Eder. General, let's talk about how you rose up the chain of command to become the Deputy Commanding General of the Joint Reserve. How did those opportunities present themselves after all that work you had done in public relations?
14: Well, I came back from Germany in 2002, about 6 months after 9/11, so it was quite a tumultuous time here. As a civilian, I was at the Transportation Security Administration as the Deputy Director of Public Affairs. The director was a political position. It was a very chaotic time at this new agency. This is before DHS. So TSA was everything as far as airports, airport security. I had a phone. I had a pager. It was constant on call. I had an office that was supposed to have 42 people. I had four. So it can give you an idea of how difficult that was. Then I was recalled to active duty again and went to work at OSD, the Office of the Secretary of Defense, working for the Reserve Forces Policy Board, which oversees policy for employing Reserve Forces, all of the services. And it was a great experience also.
15: Talk a little bit about the role of that board and how they advise the secretary and the rest of the staff.
14: The board is comprised of 24 general officers from all services, and so I was the chief of staff there. So I helped the staff support them in their meetings, in their preparation of reports, going to the secretary through the Secretary of Defense to Congress. It's an annual requirement.
15: How would you describe, once I guess the shock wore off, but obviously major priorities immediately facing everyone, did the brass and the civilian leadership dig in as you would have expected them to? Was there this chaos that you mentioned, that it persist for long? How would you describe how quickly the adaptation happened there?
14: When I first came into the reserves, one of the things I noticed in all of my commands, even when I worked at Fort Lee, Virginia, was how much of the structure is still reflective of World War II. The entire structure that makes for an Army fort is basically what an Army division was in World War II. It's changed through the years, but that was how it started. In my reserve unit in the 1980s, I had a mess hall, a kitchen, and cooks, and all of the equipment they had said 1942 on it. So there were still a lot of things that, including policies, that seemed to have been in place for 40-some years, at least. And so at the beginning of a very different type of conflict, in terms of what at first was Operation Enduring Freedom, Afghanistan, and then later Iraqi Freedom in Iraq, we got to see the issues with all of those old policies that had never been revised, reviewed, left untouched, that began to bubble up, primarily in terms of orders. So if we're going to put you on orders from your reserve unit or guard to active duty, it's which kind do we use? And there were at least, and I probably have this wrong, at least 45, 50, maybe up to 80 different types of orders. So to the active duty, this is just mind-boggling. Can't we just get them in here? Why can't we do this easily? So there's still some work to be done on this.
15: So
14: it's taken quite a while.
15: Were you reforming on the fly or trying to make the old system fit the square peg into the round hole, or how did that work?
14: Initially, it was making the old system work. And then as time went on, it was, do we really need this type of orders? Let's get rid of that. We can combine it with this one. Then we have to rewrite this. It's a big ball of string, and when you pull on one little bit of the string, lots of things unravel, and you find them and see how they worked or didn't work through the years.
15: Well, post 9/11, obviously a lot was asked of our reservists, and you were soon in a position to be helping formulate what the policy would be. What are the critical priorities in using reserves well and also not overtaxing them?
14: There is still a great deal of debate about this, as I'm sure you're aware. It is not 2 weeks a year and one weekend a month. So if we're going to use reserve forces more often, and this is talking from the policy level, we have to make certain they're ready to go, ready and trained. And that means spending more time than those 2 weeks often enough. So certainly there has to be a revision of understanding with reservist employers as to how reserve forces are used. How much training do we do in a year? Is all of it necessary? Do we really need to do all of these annual briefings until your mind is numb? Can we do them in some other way and still find a way to pay you for doing them, even if it's at home and we do this through video? That has taken quite a while to come to that point. But certainly at first it was, how much more do we need to do and how quickly can we do it? So you see centers pop up that do pre-deployment training. So soldiers would go there for 30 days or so, finish off all of that training, be certified, do the dental exams, the physical exam, the fitness test, wills, all of that. That happened to me in Germany when I was first recalled, and the European command was not ready for reservists. I had been there for, 3 years by then, but they were not ready to process me into an active status. So they went, Well, the 10th Special Forces Group is over here doing a readiness preparation day before they're sent somewhere. You can go over there. What was I thinking? I didn't have a shot record. I was in line. I got every shot the Special Forces guys were getting that day. It was probably about 15 of them, so I can go anywhere in the world now. I'm ready.
15: Much more with retired U.S. Army Major General Mary Kay Eater, and this is Veterans Chronicles.
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24: Chance for showers today. Otherwise, cloudy skies expected. Daytime highs approaching 75. Northeast winds 8 to 15 miles per hour. Lows level off around 61 tonight. Mainly cloudy skies expected. Sunshine mixed with clouds at times tomorrow. High temperatures reach up to 75. I'm meteorologist Paul Frombly with your weatherology forecast on WHBY. Right now, it's 71 degrees.
15: Eater, we've been talking about her service to the U.S. Army that lasted 36 years in communications, holding a very high position in commanding the reserves. We're also going to be getting her thoughts on the cyber challenges facing the United States in terms of national security, and we'll spend the bulk of the rest of our conversation talking about her new book, The Girls Who Stepped Out of Line, Untold Stories of the Women Who Changed the Course of World War II, and I cannot recommend the book highly enough. The stories in The Girls Who Stepped Out of Line will absolutely keep you amazed. General Eater, as you rose through the ranks. You obviously could, I'm sure, see major changes from when you first joined back in the 1970s. Now that you were in a position to implement, or at least advocate for a great amount of change, what did you focus on as it pertained to women and also to the reserves?
14: One of the things I have always kept in mind as I progressed beyond the level of colonel, and frankly that was my goal, was to get to colonel. Anything beyond that, I had no concept that it could or would occur. But when it did, my focus was, how will this matter to the people at ground level? What does this do for them? And when will they see a result from this? If you change a policy up here, it's like rain on the roof, and by the time it comes out through the downspout, what do they see but a drop? So how do we make this relevant to the people on the ground level? So that's what my advocacy was for, and as a general officer, it was why I wanted to stay, was to make that difference.
15: It's been said by some, and you may agree with this, that the more some folks advance up the chain of command, they are perceived to lose touch with those who are actually on the ground. What did you do to try to make sure that that did not happen and that what you were advocating for was actually relevant to the people who would be doing the fighting?
14: Well, I think one of the things you do is maintain your contacts. So I never lost contact with the people at the 80th Division. I'd been in Richmond, and I would visit there. I would talk to people from all levels. Even when I was in the Pentagon, I would wander the halls and just talk to people. What do you think? What do you see? Oh, by the way, I know so-and-so. Maybe I could ask them to come in here as a reservist and do some time here. So I eventually, at Army Public Affairs, got about 10 more people to augment the staff there because the workload was incredible, not just with the media, but with other programs we had started to maintain better and more contact with the American people. Because as the Army has changed through the years, you see that there are fewer units in hometowns. So I travel through an airport wearing a uniform, and people don't see anybody in uniform anymore. It's not in their area. You may see National Guard, and the Guard will tell you we're in every town, but that doesn't seem to be true for a lot of people to recognize soldiers, sailors, airmen, Marines, now the Space Force. They don't see it. I can't tell you how many times I've been offered, I'd like to buy you a drink in the airport, which if I'm in uniform, I can't have it. So it's very interesting to see what people's views of the military are, because they'll tell you. They'll tell you what they think or how they think things work. I was in outside of Columbus, Georgia, in the airport near Fort Benning. And this older gentleman came up to me with his wife and said, I want to talk to you about our son. He's here in basic training. Actually, he just finished basic training, and they're taking him in this other school, and they're making him do another test. Why are they making him do another test? He doesn't need one. I said, you're absolutely right. He does not. But because they have so many people coming in, what makes sense to them to do is just test everybody, and then we have a basic level where everybody starts from. He said, oh, okay. So there are things that don't make sense to people that you have to understand. It's the way it looks to them and how we need to explain things better. And that was one of the things I tried to do.
15: And it all goes back to communications. It's not just formal presentations to colleagues or the media. It's actually articulating the policy right down to the family level and making a difference.
14: Because you have to be able to say, explain to your mother what you do in the Army. And I would say that to people all the time. Can you tell your mother what you do? And they would be, no, I just tell her I do stuff. Well, let's see if we can find a way.
15: Some moms might prefer it that way. I don't know.
14: Let's see if we can find a way to help you explain it.
15: Before the break, we were also talking about your work on the cyber side of things. You wrote a book that came out in the last few months called American Cyberscape, and I believe Americans are pretty well aware of the threats that we face. It was a few years ago we had the hack of OPM, and then recently SolarWinds, and there are cyber espionage threats happening all the time for our military. So how do we play defense? How do we play offense most effectively in those areas?
14: Well, I think overall it's not just our military in responding to these threats, but it's also American business and individuals. beyond government. So for Americans as a whole, we're naive as people. We do not want to think that we have to be so protective of our privacy every moment, but we do. For example, recently, here's a picture of my COVID vaccination card. I'm going to put it on Facebook. So now they're for sale. Fake ones are now for sale in various sites because they were able to cobble together, they meaning hackers, and hacking and ransomware, any of this, it's big business, and it's very successful. So it's very easy to create fake ones and sell them. Or it's very easy to get into someone's account and take their money, especially older people. So, and let's see, younger people are not immune to this either, because it's every click, it's every game, it's everything you look at online. No, we are the product that Facebook, some of these other organizations and sites use. We are the product they are selling because of what we do. So, yes, there are those 40-page documents now. Do you agree to our new terms of service? And most of us don't read them. We just go, yes, let me get to what I want to go look at. But there's a cost to it. So I think we're going to see increased regulation. We're going to see more issues with antitrust. We're going to see, unfortunately, more media mergers and creation of giant media companies. There have been two of them in the past several weeks. So I'm not a ones and zeros cyber kind of person. I'm the, here's the communications atmosphere around it. And that's what I talk about.
15: Are we ahead of our rivals? Are we playing from behind in some ways? How would you describe where we are in the international landscape on cyber right now?
14: In the international landscape, we have to understand that if we create a hierarchy to respond to hackers, trolls, etc., if we create a bureaucracy, we cannot respond in a timely manner. Because when your adversary in the cyber domain has no rules and no requirements, you can't effectively respond to that unless you do it in the same type of a manner. Or you have a defense that is unbreakable. And I think we're going to continue to see the need for better defenses than what we have now. Because when a lot of the social media began, it was the Wild West. Yay, look, we have this, like. And then it went downhill from there. So that's what we need to see change.
15: Great insights. Well, you've been very busy writing. In addition to American Cyberscape, you have a brand new book due out August 2021, and I see it right there, The Girls Who Stepped Out of Line. The subhead is Untold Stories of the Women Who Changed the Course of World War II. For the most part, these are standalone stories, although some figures you mentioned show up in the other ladies' stories. But from OSS, Office of Strategic Services, to the WACs and the WASPs, the waves and underground resistance folks in Europe and so forth. Fascinating stories. Many of them Americans, some of them Europeans who later became Americans and some who didn't. What motivated you more than anything to write this book?
14: It's kind of an odd story. Several years ago, I was asked to speak at the AUSA Annual Symposium, Association of the U.S. Army. I was a substitute speaker. The original speaker had to drop out, and I was asked to talk about leadership and leadership examples. And at that time, I had just read two articles. One was about Virginia Hall, the acclaimed spy from World War II, and the only American woman to receive the Distinguished Service Cross, one step below the Medal of Honor, for courage and bravery in combat during World War II. A civilian with one leg. Amazing. So I had read that story, and I had read another one about Stephanie Check Radar, who had been a spy with the OSS. Actually, it was her obituary. So that's what I used for my talk. And I put them away, although I still thought about those stories. And still thought I needed to do something with them. So we'll fast forward to 2019, and I'm watching the Emmy Awards, and Alex Borstein is receiving the award for Best Supporting Actress for Mrs. Maisel. And when she stood up to take the Emmy, she said, "In World War II, my grandmother was about to be shot into a pit. She turned to the guard and said, 'What happens if I step out of line?' And he said, 'Well, I won't shoot you, but somebody probably will.' So she stepped out of line. And for that, I am here today. And for that, my children are here today. So step out of line, ladies. Step out of line. And I thought, that is what is what's been nagging at me with these stories. I want to write about them because they're about people who took risks when they didn't have to. When they didn't have, some of them didn't have a choice, but they could have accepted a negative fate, just as her grandmother could have stayed in that line and been shot and killed, and that would have been it. But she decided to fight. So I began to find, sadly, more obituaries as the greatest generation is passing from this earth. And I began to see the connections between some of these people. And so I started to put it together. So my agent said, this is a great book. And I said, really? Good. And so by February, I had a contract, February of 2020. And we would like to have your entire manuscript by the 1st of May. Oh, I had written one chapter. So I was pretty busy for the next few months.
15: I bet. And I will say that not only is reading these stories absolutely captivating, but your writing draws the reader in very much as well. And I'm sure there's, to make that many stories, there's about 15 of them, I think, to make them all fit into one volume, I'm sure there's things that you had to leave out, which was probably difficult. But just some of the things that you read about in this book are amazing. And as you talk about in the book, courage is not the absence of fear, it's doing it anyway. And so fascinating stories. You mentioned the spy with one leg who accidentally shot herself in the foot crawling through a barbed wire fence and then taught herself to shuffle around like an old woman so she wouldn't get spotted. One that stuck out to me was the morale operations over in China. They somehow intercepted Japanese soldiers' mail back home and they rewrote the postcards to deflate morale back home. And it's just, in addition to all the combat troops that are out there, there's all these other operations that were part of this just absolute unified effort to win in Europe and in the Pacific.
14: I think, too, that none of what I am writing about takes anything away from the tremendous courage of all of the other people we've read about and their stories from that time. But I don't think the whole story of those years is complete without having the rest of these. And certainly many of the people I wrote about never sought recognition, didn't talk about it, never even told their kids what they did in the war. Did you tell your husband? No, he never asked. No, I didn't tell him. So they didn't think about it. So in their later years, as they began to be recognized, most of them were surprised. Now, Charity Adams, who commanded the 6888, was incredible. And when I read her book, most of them wrote biographies, some in 1946, 1947, long out of print. I found a lot of them through different libraries. And you mentioned Betty McIntosh, who was the morale operations officer. She, too, wrote her own biography in 1946. If she tried to write that now, I'm sure the CIA would say, oh, no, you're not going to publish that. Because she's very detailed about their training and their operations and how they did things.
0: So
14: it's out of print, but I found a copy of it. It was very instructive.
15: And so it seems like there's twin purposes here. One is to make sure the full history, as much as you can, of World War II is known, and also how at that time a lot of these women were told by the military, no, we just don't have a space for you or some other excuse. And they were so committed to the cause and the idea that they could do the job if they found a way to serve, whether it was in uniform or some other way.
14: Or they started when they were very young, and some of them who were resistance fighters might have been 17 or 18, and perhaps they didn't quite know what all of this would mean until it was a lark at first. Let's sing in the club and pal around with a group of buddies, and after we all go home from the club, we're going to steal the weapons from some Nazis if they left them on their bicycles or let the air out of the tires of their truck. And then it became more serious from there. And so by the time they were smuggling Jewish children and whole families out of the country, it was deadly serious.
15: Amazing. We're going to talk more about this in just a moment. I'm Greg Corumbus. This is Veterans Chronicles. We're speaking with retired U.S. Army Major General Mary Kay Eder, and the book is The Girls Who Stepped Out of Line. Much more right after the break.
0: What does VA mean to me?
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38: 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Also, the pendulum appears to be swinging on the hiring front. 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
42: We're joined today in studio by retired U.S. Army Major General Mary Kay Eder. She is the author of The Girls Who Stepped Out of Line. We've been talking about this book now for the past several minutes, and this is probably an unfair question, but do you have a favorite of these 15 stories of the women who helped to save the Allies and to rescue people in trouble in World War II?
14: I have a different favorite every day, and as I was writing them, each one that I was working on was my favorite, and certainly they have all taught me things, too. I had a greater appreciation for the challenges of my own career through learning about what they went through. And I think seeing their persistence and their ability to handle major challenges was a real leadership lesson for me.
1: The Alice Marble story stuck with me. It's the first one, and right out of the gate, it's just how many horrible things can happen to this person, and she just keeps her head down and keeps plowing ahead. It's just not only an inspirational story, but a great explanation of what to do in a time of crisis or great disappointment. And so she goes from losing her either fiance or husband, losing her baby, and the next thing you know, she's trying to steal Nazi documents in Switzerland.
14: While helping write Wonder Woman comics.
1: Right.
14: and after the war, then helping to desegregate professional tennis. It was incredible.
1: Yes, and obviously one of the great tennis players, certainly of her era, if not of all time.
14: And I'd never heard of her. That's what surprised me. I'd never heard of her starting this. Maybe if you're a tennis player, you would, but I did not.
1: The name rang a faint bell because I do follow tennis, but she's certainly not one of the ones you remember just for their tennis, but she will certainly be on the top of people who read this book. You talked about the legacy. What do you want people most of all to take away from the book?
14: What I want people to take from this book is an understanding of there are bigger challenges for you in your life. There are things you can do. I'm not telling you to look at what they did and saying you can do the same thing. It is not about the job. It's about the attitude and it's about the ability. Not all of them were greatly successful or perfect at everything they did. But in looking at what they did and at a time in which they were expected to do absolutely nothing, or they were not expected to succeed, and they sometimes were not helped by the culture or even dismissed by it or derailed, there are still ways in which to be truly successful and in tune with your own abilities to make a difference.
1: Obviously, as we talked before, a lot has changed from the time where you joined the service to where we are now. How much credit do you give the ladies of World War II for advancing things to the point where you joined the service 30 years later, roughly?
14: Well, certainly this year, on June 12th, there will be a recognition of women veterans. June 12th being Women Veterans Recognition Day harks back to the acceptance in 1948 of women in the services as a permanent fixture. Because the WAVES were a temporary organization, so was the Women's Army Auxiliary Corps in World War II, which later became the WAC. So making them a permanent part of the armed services was definitely a result of what these women did and what they accomplished. And because of not only the Tuskegee Airmen, but the women who were in the 6888, the all-African American, all-woman postal unit, what they did also helped towards the desegregation of the armed services.
1: And we have honored some of the members, the surviving members of the 6888. I remember talking to a lady named Dolores Rudock. I don't know if you've met her yet, but she is an unforgettable person once you've actually spoken with her. A spitfire and just an incredible representation of that group. Just about out of time, General Eater. What's the next project, or are you giving your typing fingers a little bit of a break here?
14: Oh, there is no break. I think what I want to do next is talk about a friend of mine whose grandmother was the first woman cop in New York City in the 1920s. It's a great story. It's amazing. So that's all I need is a great story, and it's amazing, and then I want to go to it.
1: There you go. And we'll look forward to that one as well. But the book that came out a few months ago is American Cyberscape, and the one that is coming out this summer here, 2021, The Girls Who Stepped Out of Line, Untold Stories of the Women Who Changed the Course of World War II. General, great pleasure to have you with us today. Thank you for your time.
14: Thank you so much. It comes out August 3rd.
1: August 3rd, 2021. There you go. Retired U.S. Army Major General Mary Kay Eater, 36 years in uniform. I'm Greg Corumbus. This is Veterans Chronicles.

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3: From ABC News, I'm Mike Dabusky. More strikes on Iran are possible this weekend, with two U.S. officials telling ABC News President Trump is considering targeting Iranian energy infrastructure. Meanwhile, the nomination of Todd Blanche to be U.S. Attorney General is in doubt. Republican Senators John Cornyn and Tom Tillis are refusing to confirm Blanche until they receive written assurance the anti-weaponization fund is dead. ABC's Christiane Cordero.
4: Since both senators will leave Congress in January, Trump says he may temporarily pull Blanche's nomination only to bring it back when they are gone. But it's unclear if there's enough support across the full Senate, especially without addressing those sticking points. And for now, negotiations are set to continue through this weekend.
3: Today's show anchor Savannah Guthrie says in a new statement that her family's hearts are in ruins over her mother's kidnapping just a day after the Pima County Sheriff's Office released a pair of ransom notes to the public. One of those notes claimed Nancy Guthrie has died. Here's ABC's Alex Stone.
5: At this 6-month mark, the sheriff is trying to reinvigorate interest in the case. That he says that there is still evidence that they are looking at. They are still working with some DNA, but they need tips and they need information to come in. And the family is also calling for anybody who knows something, saying somebody knows something, to offer up that information.
3: Nearly 58 million Americans are under heat alerts today as a large area of high pressure continues to pump dangerous heat across much of the country.
6: A growing heat dome creating perfect conditions for extreme wildfire behavior in the Pacific Northwest. Oregon, in the middle of what could be its worst wildfire season on record, burning more than 1.8 million acres. More than half the state facing severe drought-level conditions. The dangerous heat wave gripping the West and parts of the South, impacting nearly 58 million Americans from California to Montana and across portions of Texas and Florida.
3: ABC's Jacqueline Lee in Los Angeles. 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
3: Minimum wage workers in California will be getting a raise at the beginning of next year. Alyssa Navarro from ABC affiliate KSFN has the details.
12: The new wage will be higher than any current statewide minimum wage in the nation and nearly 2.5 times the federal minimum wage, which is $7.25. Newsom says the increase is part of a broader agenda to make life more affordable for Californians. Some business owners telling Action News that this means they might have to trim their staff or cut hours next year to balance out the salary increase.
3: Los Angeles Mayor Karen Bass says she's taking action against the owner of that warehouse that burned for days in the L.A. area, polluting the air. The mayor says she's freezing all plans to rebuild the warehouse until that owner starts meeting its cleanup requirements.
13: The violation, the fines, formal complaints continue to pile up against Lineage from all sides. The commitments they've made, or commitments they've failed to meet, I should say, are too many to count.
3: And tonight's Powerball jackpot is now over $700 million. Here's ABC's Will Gans.
14: It's been 89 days since someone won the Powerball. Now, people from the UK are allowed to play, but U.S. lottery officials say that will allow Powerball jackpots to grow even more quickly, so a little silver lining there.
3: Your odds of winning are pretty slim, though, experts say. One in 292 million. Mike Dubosky, ABC News.
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18: Chance for showers today. Otherwise, cloudy skies expected. Daytime highs approaching 75. Northeast winds 8 to 15 miles per hour. Lows level off around 61 tonight. Mainly cloudy skies expected. Sunshine mixed with clouds at times tomorrow. High temperatures reach up to 75. I'm meteorologist Paul Frombly with your weatherology forecast on WHBY. Currently 75.
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1: Welcome back to another hour of the weekend edition of Intelligent Medicine. I'm Dr. Ronald Hoffman, and we got a number where you can call us, 877-726-8255. You can call during the show. You'll be prompted to record a question. You can call anytime during the week, 24/7, and you can leave a question, and that'll be grist for the mill for a future edition of Intelligent Medicine. We got a lot to talk about this hour, including your phone calls. And just a reminder, Intelligent Medicine, the best of high tech, the best of natural. Try to put those together for you each weekend here, and hopefully that is a resource for you, your loved ones, and getting the word out. All right, time-restricted eating. There have been some studies that kind of put down time-restricted eating. And what are we talking about here? Time-restricted eating means shortening the window where you eat. And if left to my own devices, I would get up, have a cup of tea, exercise, and I might get, depending on the type of exercise I do, I might get back at 9 or 10 or 11 or even noon, and then start eating. And then I end up having my maybe mid-afternoon lunch at 3 o'clock. And, you know, then I get hungry and I eat rather late. But, you know, what does that comprise? That comprises maybe an 8-hour window of eating. And the rest of the time, I'm resting my digestive tract. And it turns out I'm also resting my brain because constant eating assaults the brain, doesn't give it a chance to clean out, and there are some real benefits in terms of mitophagy and autophagy, which is the body's cleanup processes, when you don't eat. And it's kind of natural because, unfortunately, the way we eat these days, nonstop eating. You know, we wake up early, we eat something, then we have a mid-morning snack, and then we have lunch, and then we have a mid-afternoon snack because we're, you know, having a low blood sugar attack. Then we have dinner, and then we watch TV, and we see all the commercials for enticing foods, and then we call DoorDash or we raid the refrigerator. And then we go to sleep, and we may have a bare, you know, 7 or 8 hours without eating food. So there have been some studies on time-restricted eating, which limits the number of hours. And it could be extreme time-restricted eating where you only have 6 hours to eat versus 8 hours versus maybe a more moderate program, 9 or 10 hours without eating. And the studies conclude that, time-restricted eating really doesn't help you lose weight. But other studies suggest that, au contraire, it does. But more importantly, it reshapes your gut flora. And it makes sense because when you're not putting food into your gut, it can change your gut bacteria composition. And so in this study, time-restricted eating reshapes gut flora and does aid weight loss. Now, it may aid weight loss in a couple of ways because, frankly, if you put any kind of limit on when you can eat, you might eat less. But the argument might be that, you know, if you allow yourself to get real hungry, you don't eat till noon, say, you're just going to put on the feed bag, and ultimately you're going to eat the same number of calories. And calories in, calories out model suggests that, you know, you're not really limiting your calories, you're just limiting your eating opportunities. But for some people, it actually works. Just having less time when they're supposed to eat, they're going to eat less. But part of why this may work is because you're changing your microbiome. And by changing your microbiome, you may be changing appetite signals, and you may be changing your metabolism, which helps you lose weight. So this is what they found. Among young adults with overweight or obesity, 8 weeks of a six-hour time-restricted eating pattern, that's pretty

this, according to research that was done, let's see, where was it done? It was presented to the American Society of Nutrition, held in July. And what they found in the study, the trial included 47 women ages 50 to 79 who had overweight or obesity. And 26 of the 47 were, they were all instructed to reduce their caloric intake. Okay, so they definitely were dieting. But the wrinkle was that half of them were also instructed to consume all food within a period of less than 9 hours per day. That's a modest proposal. The remaining participants continued eating across a more typical daily period of about 12 hours. So same, same. Reduced calories by 500, both groups. But the ones in the time-restricted group, they just had 9 hours to eat. The rest were just, you know, eat whenever you like. Their average eating period was 8.2 hours versus 12.3 hours among women in the standard eating group. And after 6 months, the women, both groups had lost an average of approximately 15 pounds. The weight loss was similar in both groups. But, and here's the big but, despite these comparable results, the women weighed within an 8 to 9 hour period and performed significantly better on tests measuring spatial planning and problem solving than those who continued eating across 12 hours. There actually were measurable changes in their brain performance. They made fewer mistakes on tests involving memory and learning. And so this is an interesting study suggesting that, you know, even if you don't lose weight with it, that there are cardiovascular and metabolic and brain benefits from time-restricted eating. So it is a good way to go. Restrict and limit your eating window. All right. You know, fish oil is a topic that just keeps coming up again and again and again here on Intelligent Medicine. I'm a huge fan of fish oil, and I've been recommending it for decades, taking it personally, recommending it to all my patients, and I've really tried to find the highest quality fish oils throughout my career. And lately, I've switched because what I've discovered is that many fish oils are highly processed. They're blessed with heat, they're mystery sourced, and they may be packed with synthetic add-ins. But I've found one which is different. It's called Omega-3 Rejuvenate from Big Bold Health, and it starts with wild Alaskan salmon and cod, sustainably caught from some of the cleanest waters on the planet. Then it's processed at low temperatures, like kind of like cold-pressed olive oil, to preserve what actually matters. And we're talking about real omega-3s, naturally occurring vitamins A and D, as well as PRMs, pro-resolving mediators, that help your body balance its own immune response. So what does that mean for you? 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All right, this is fascinating because when it comes to knee pain, knee arthritis, virtually ubiquitous, most people past a certain age experience some degree of knee pain. It's knee arthritis. And there's all kinds of potential solutions. You can inject Synvisc, and they're coming up with potential for stem cells and various types of biological material scaffolding. And then, of course, ultimately, you can get knee replacement surgery. And you can zap your knees with various things, and you can get genicular artery embolization. There's a lot of potential solutions for knee pain. This is an interesting one. A daily fiber supplement reduced knee arthritis pain and improved strength. That's crazy. A common prebiotic fiber may ease knee arthritis pain by tapping into a surprising connection between the gut, muscles, and nervous system. Researchers in England led a trial called the INSPIRE trial, which tested inulin. It's a dietary fiber found in chicory root, Jerusalem artichokes, fructose oligosaccharides, FOS. That's a form of soluble fiber.

It is a prebiotic. It helps to change the microbiome because it feeds the good bacteria, it suppresses the bad bacteria. And interestingly, participants who received inulin had higher levels of butyrate and GLP-1. Hey, what's GLP-1? That's the basis of all the new weight loss drugs, suggesting a possible connection between gut health and muscle function that the researchers want to study further. There may be a gut muscle pain connection. They say the link we observed between GLP-1 and grip strength, patients had better grip strength when they took inulin, you know, just like that. They say this could have implications not just for osteoarthritis, but how gut health influences aging and physical resilience more broadly. So, you know, fascinating study, but just the use of inulin could have an impact on knee pain and knee strength. So, you know, prebiotics, changing the gut, what happens in the gut doesn't necessarily stay in the gut, and it could reduce inflammation that may ultimately affect the knee and lead to interventions like surgery, even knee replacement, that may be forestalled through better dietary interventions. I'm Dr. Ronald Hoffman, and this is Intelligent Medicine.

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12: 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Our number, once again, 877-726-8255. In case you ran into trouble or you have a question, maybe you have a comment about something we've talked about here on Intelligent Medicine, it's 877-726-8255, so let's hear one of those.
13: Hi, Dr. Hoffman. I had an appointment yesterday with my dermatologist, and I was just talking to her about my thinning hair, and she was just doing a routine exam. But she was saying that I should try the Rogaine, the foam, because it's less side effects with that, and it's easier to use than taking the pill, because she said there's a lot of side effects attached with that pill. And she also is telling me that, you know, getting hair supplements is worthless and they don't do any good. And taking supplements isn't the safest thing to take either, because they could mess up with your medications, even though I don't take too many. But she doesn't believe in supplements. She said that there's some people that actually get very, very ill because they don't know what they're taking. And some of these supplements can make you very sick. So I just wanted your opinion on it, because I do take a lot of supplements, and they're just different types for different problems that I have that I don't want to take a drug for. So I would like your opinion on it.
12: Okay. Your dermatologist is just parroting the standard indoctrination that doctors get about supplements. They get no education about supplements. They don't know about supplements. But the party line is that supplements can cause a lot of side effects, and that because medications are more important than supplements, don't take supplements, because you never know what the supplements could do with medications. And we know that there are drug-nutrient interactions, and we can catalog them, and we can say if you're taking a certain medication, be careful about this or that or the other supplement. That's a finite number of situations, but, you know, we shouldn't just wave our arms and say, don't take any supplements. They could mess up with your medications, and they're dangerous, and in fact, you know, there are some issues associated with supplements, especially poor quality supplements or people taking the wrong supplements when they have a certain medical condition. So that's why people should get medical advice from a doctor who's informed about the benefits and risks associated with supplements. So they don't. She doesn't know. She's just parroting a party line, which I think is just an abysmal state of affairs. So, but I have to say that when it comes to hair supplements, there's limited evidence that hair supplements make your hair grow. Because we kind of like think of for plants, you know, you got a plant that's not doing well, you know, just get some Miracle-Gro, sprinkle some Miracle-Gro on the plant and just look great. Well, it's not always the case. It might help, but in other cases it might be the watering, you know, too much, too little, not enough light, too much, the wrong temperature, the wrong soil conditions, etc. You know, any number of things can affect even a plant. So just putting some Miracle-Gro on a plant isn't necessarily going to guarantee that it's going to sprout. And similarly, just taking a bunch of vitamins isn't necessarily going to make you have a luxuriant head of hair. So, you know, my take on this is a couple of things that are important for hair. Make sure you're getting adequate protein, because some people are on a very skimpy protein diet. Protein is what makes hair. So take more protein, perhaps take a collagen supplement, because the amino acids associated with collagen, particularly important for hair, skin, and nails. Consider taking, getting your iron checked, because if you are a woman and you have a low iron, that can limit your hair growth. Make sure you have an adequate level of ferritin. That's just something that a dermatologist should know, especially someone who plans to talk about cosmetic aspects of dermatology, like hair, is that low iron in women can cause hair thinning. Make sure your thyroid is tuned up, because low thyroid can be associated with thinning hair. And When it comes to taking the pill versus the Rogaine form, the pill does help hair growth, but you got to be careful with it. There are some side effects, some water retention. You have to take a very low dose of the pill if you're taking it. Be careful. Stop taking it when you're on a plane flight because your legs may swell. Rogaine form, that's fine too.

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10: Chance for showers today. Otherwise, cloudy skies expected. Daytime highs approaching 75. Northeast winds 8 to 15 miles per hour. Lows level off around 61 tonight. Mainly cloudy skies expected. Sunshine mixed with clouds at times tomorrow. High temperatures reach up to 75. I'm meteorologist Paul Frombly with your weatherology forecast on WHBY. currently 75.
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13: 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Our number 877-726-8255. And when you are dieting, one of the most helpful things you can do is to keep a diet diary. Just write down everything that you've eaten, and you're going to lose weight regardless of what you eat. Somehow, just the act of keeping track of what you eat is going to help you lose weight. It's been referred to in industry as the Hawthorne effect. An observed production line is going to be more productive than an unobserved production line that is not audited or carefully monitored. So that is a tedious process, however, especially if you have a mixed meal. You know, you're having a little bit of this, a little bit of that. How much did you have? You know, should you weigh your food? Should you estimate the food? It's tedious. And so now what you can do through AI is you can take your phone and you just take a snapshot of your meal, and it's going to tell you how many calories were in the meal. It may even give you a breakdown of the protein, the carbohydrates, even the satiety value of your meal through certain programs. And it's an easy and quick way to keep track of everything. It's done through artificial intelligence. The artificial intelligence sees the image and then analyzes the image. They go, okay, that's an egg, that's a baked potato, that's a salad, you know, and then an estimate is made according to the AI algorithm. But there may be some problems. So there's an article about this in Science Daily. Your AI calorie tracking app may be off. How much? 10%? It may be off by 345 calories. It says here, a meal photo may look accurate to an AI calorie app, but a real total could be hundreds of calories higher. So they did a study. AI calorie tracking apps underestimated meals by hundreds of calories and about 30 grams of fat on the average. The AI estimates did better when looking at carbohydrate foods. The researcher who did this says, quote, photo-based calorie tracking apps are now very popular, especially for people trying to manage their health or lose weight. However, the accuracy of many of these apps has not been thoroughly evaluated. Our study helps address this question by looking at whether these apps can reliably estimate calories. And what they found, they used meals that were prepared in a controlled metabolic kitchen. And researchers carefully measured ingredients to the nearest one-tenth of a gram. And this gave the team a precise reference for evaluating the apps. They collected photographs of 102 meals, and then they submitted the images to MyFitnessPal, Lose It, Cal AI, and AppaDiet. These are popular apps, AI apps, that you can use to evaluate the caloric value of the meals that you're eating. To see how closely each app's app's estimates matched the known nutritional content, and across all the four apps, estimated caloric totals were about 250 to 345 calories too low per meal on average, and that could make a big difference. And they especially underestimated fat by approximately 30 grams. Because it may be that just from a photograph alone, it's hard to know whether, take for example, rice, okay? You could do an estimate for rice, but rice that's just dry versus rice that's full of butter doesn't look very much different to the camera and may just track with the AI algorithm that this is just plain rice made with water and salt. All four apps produced more consistent estimates for carbohydrates than for other macronutrients. So they're saying people using a photo-based tracking app without adjusting the portions or estimating the amounts of food should take the results with a grain of salt. These apps tend to underestimate calories, especially from fats, so what they actually eat is likely higher than what the app shows. And particularly bad might be, say, if you're on a ketogenic diet, okay? The apps may have greater difficulty evaluating meals from a low-carb ketogenic diet because these meals often contain more fat, which the apps tend to underestimate consistently. So, you know, it's, I think, progress, and it eliminates some of the tedium, but beware the estimates because you might get might be in a fool's paradise when it comes to the estimate of your caloric intake. And you know, ultimately, it's not all that important. It's, you know, we tend to fixate on calories, but it also has to do with the effect of the food on your microbiome, on your satiety. It has to do with your exercise levels. Just calories in, calories out is not a very reliable way of predicting the likelihood of weight loss. Yeah, sure, it matters, but don't obsess over it. All right. Magnesium. That's something to be concerned about because it's crucial for over 300 processes in your body, from energy production and muscle recovery to sleep quality and stress response. Yet it's a sad fact that most Americans don't get enough. It's probably the single most under-recognized nutritional deficiency because in a peer-reviewed clinical trial published in the Journal of the American College of Nutrition, get this, more than 75% of participants showed suboptimal magnesium levels before the study even began. It was a study looking at replacement with Jigsaw Mag SRT. It's a time-release magnesium malate tablet, my favorite source of magnesium supplementation. They saw magnesium rise by 30% over 90 days. Deficiency symptoms dropped by 63%. 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And here's one, scarcely a show goes by that I don't talk about vitamin D. We talked about vitamin D in terms of its potential for helping lupus and other autoimmune diseases. This item, vitamin D supplements may slow biological aging. I'll take some of that. It looks at the impact of vitamin D on telomeres. Telomeres are the little caps on your chromosomes, and they prevent your chromosomes from unraveling. Just like and there's a term for this, kind of a good crossword puzzle word, eglets, E-G-L-E-A-L-E-T-S, which shoemakers mean the, like, little plastic tips on your shoelaces. Well, telomeres kind of do that on your chromosomes, protecting your chromosomes from unraveling, just like, you know, your shoelaces would get frayed if you didn't have the little eglets on the tips. Short telomeres wear out, and then the chromosomes unravel, and then it's game over. These are protective caps at the ends of chromosomes that shorten during aging and link to the development of certain diseases. The research was published in the American Journal of Clinical Nutrition. It's based on data from a big study, the VITAL study. And what they found is that there was a significantly reduced telomere shortening over the 4 years of the study in participants taking vitamin D3 as compared to placebo, which may equate to preventing the equivalent of nearly 3 years of aging. Omega-3 fatty acid supplement had other beneficial effects, but no significant effect on telomere length throughout the follow-up. So they say, quote, our findings suggest that targeted vitamin D supplementation may be a promising strategy to counter a biological aging process, although they qualify. They said further research is warranted, as they always do in studies of this nature. So vitamin D has an plausible anti-aging strategy, certainly preventing disease, but perhaps attacking the aging clock itself. I'm Dr. Ronald Hoffman, and this is Intelligent Medicine.

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1: 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Colonoscopy saves lives. There's no question, and they're actually now suggesting that people get screened for colon cancer at younger and younger ages because we're seeing a disturbing trend of younger individuals developing colon cancer at the age of 35 or 42. And so we've lowered the standard age where we suggest people begin to get colonoscopy. Now it's 40, and especially if you have a high family history of colon cancer, it may be even earlier. And so more and more people are getting colonoscopies, but then they're urged to come back. They're urged to come back, depending on the findings. If they have, something that is a little abnormal, they're told to come back in 3 or 5 years. If there is nothing found, they're told to come back, maybe in 5 years or up to 7 years or even 10 years. And then there are people who are checking in dutifully at the age of 73 or 82 and are coming in for their routine colonoscopy. So how long should they keep getting colonoscopies? It's not pleasant. It can be disruptive. So there's an article here, colonoscopy beyond 75, are risks outweighing benefits? And so they've done some studies on this. And the study was done in France. French guidelines recommend screening for adults age 50 to 74 years. And beyond that age, the risk-benefit profile is considered unfavorable. They justify discontinuation of routine screening. Now, that could be controversial because, I'm near the upper limits of that, and I'm hoping to have many years and potentially decades of life, and during that time, potentially, a colon cancer could develop, and it could curtail my life. But they actually studied this. Big study. 92,000 individuals. They had an average age of 71. And during their previous colonoscopy, around a third of them had an adenoma detected. Now, having an adenoma does not mean that you're going to get cancer. Adenomas are benign. But depending on their grade, some are more likely predictive of a risk for cancer, and others are very benign and very low risk of developing cancer within the next 10 or even 20 years. So a third had an adenoma detected, and two-thirds did not. And so what they found, these individuals averaged age 71, so 10 years of follow-up, so they followed them average age 71 to average age 81, after 10 years of follow-up, indeed, there was a higher risk of colon cancer among the patients with an adenoma, but it was very slightly higher. This is almost minimal difference. And the death rate from colon cancer was very minimal, advantage from even the ones who had an adenoma. And the ones who didn't, virtually impossible for them to die of colon cancer even 10 years later. So, but here's the interesting part, is the risk for death unrelated to colon cancer in these individuals who follow for 10 years after the age of 71 was 46% to 48%. So essentially what they're saying is they're not going to die of colon cancer. They're going to they have a very high likelihood of dying of something else. And so, and it also depended on what's called frailty. Frail patients had an 82% likelihood of dying within 10 years of their previous colonoscopy. So most of them were dead, less of concern to get a colonoscopy. And so this kind of adds to the controversy, and it kind of depends on, your state of health. If you're destined to live another 10 or 20 years, or likely to, if you don't have any underlying health problems, maybe consider getting another colonoscopy after the age of 75. But if you've had benign findings, maybe just dutifully showing up for a colonoscopy every 5 years is overkill. So there you have it. And, it's just, I think we overtell. I mean, I even see women sometimes who come to see me who said, yeah, I just had my pap smear. well, why'd you have your pap smear? Well, you know, I just go in every year for my pap smear. Well, how long have you been doing that? You know, you're now, you know, 79 or 81. And have you had, you know, HPV or any kind of risk factor, abnormal pap smear? No, we just go in. Okay, that's overkill. And, you know, you don't need to keep doing it, especially if you've had normal findings. This item, let me talk about CBD here on Intelligent Medicine. And there's no question that when it comes to smoking pot, pot may have deleterious effects on the brain. Chronic marijuana consumption, there's a reason they call it dope. But CBD is a constituent of marijuana, which is kind of the non-stoner part. It's anti-inflammatory. It has mild mood effects. It has mild analgesic effects, helpful for pain, helpful for seizure control. High-dose CBD has been used to treat seizures. CBD, it's available over the counter, may slow Alzheimer's by calming the brain's immune system. It's anti-inflammatory. And so one of the reasons that, you know, I take CBD as part of a nighttime gummy with CBD and some melatonin. And, you know, I think it relaxes me. I help have deeper sleep, but I also feel that it has anti-inflammatory protective effects. And it turns out a new study investigated whether CBD could help calm the damaging inflammatory response in the brain. And what they found is that, indeed, it did. So they, you know, they look at these plaque-busting drugs. They say that Alzheimer's work is long centered on plaques and tangles, but our study shows that chronic autoinflammation is a core driver of the disease. And what's exciting is that CBD not only calms this immune overactivation, but in earlier work we've shown that it can also help clear plaques and tangles through a different mechanism. And together this points to a multi-target approach with real therapeutic potential. So there you have it, CBD for protecting your brain. And it's another interesting study, you know, CO2, you know, it's a thing that's destroying our atmosphere, you know, it's something that, you know, if you close the windows and there's not enough oxygen in the room, a lot of people exhale in the room, CO2 accumulates, and it can affect thinking. And it can affect mood and concentration in closed buildings and classrooms. But it may be a therapeutic way of treating Alzheimer's disease. Inhaling high-dose CO2 clears Alzheimer's proteins from the brain. What it does is it promotes the process by which the brain cleans itself, the glymphatic system. And high-dose carbon dioxide causes blood vessels to temporarily dilate, and there is improvement in the lymphatic circulation of the brain, and this may clear out brain plaque, which is implicated amyloid associated with Alzheimer's disease. Well, thanks for joining us for this weekend edition of Intelligent Medicine. A reminder, you can check out Dear Hoffman's store for my full script dispensary. 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Apple Podcasts has transcripts. And have yourself a safe and healthy weekend. I'm Dr. Ronald Hoffman, and this is Intelligent Medicine.

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4: From ABC News, I'm Mike Dubusky. Iran could be in for another round of American strikes this weekend, sources tell ABC News. The White House continues to face questions about whether Hamas and Israel are on board with that proposed Gaza deal announced by President Trump days ago. Former CIA officer Daryl Blocker says he's not convinced they are.
5: There's zero possibility that the IDF or the Israeli intelligence is going to withdraw without Hamas laying those arms. There would be no reason for them to do that.
4: Speaking of Iran, the president says that country is not to blame for this week's cyber attacks on water facilities in Minnesota.
6: President Trump is claiming that incompetence by Minnesota's government is to blame for coordinated cyber attacks on water systems across that state. The president did not provide any specific evidence for that, but authorities say that more than 30 plants were impacted. According to multiple U.S. officials, investigators are looking at whether Iran or any of its proxies were responsible, but President Trump dismissed the possibility of Iranian involvement. Minnesota Governor Tim Walz pushing back, saying that President Trump knows Iran is responsible, and he blamed DOGE cuts for leaving the U.S. vulnerable to cyber attacks.
4: ABC's Gio Benitez. President Trump also had some strong words for U.S. Attorney Jeanine Pirro, saying he 100% disagrees with her decision to throw out the administration's reflecting pool vandalism case. Pirro's filing yesterday said the pool's damage was the result of flawed installation by the contractor. After that surge of migrants traveled from Morocco to a Spanish territory in North Africa,
7: Spain's Interior Ministry says that of the 50,000 who crossed the border, 48,000 have already gone back, some voluntarily returning after finding dire conditions there in Ceuta. And Spain's Civil Guard and Navy have also said that they will install a floating barrier to strengthen their borders.
4: ABC's Marcus Moore at the Foreign Desk. 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
4: The soldier who's facing criminal charges over polymarket trades he made ahead of the ouster of Venezuelan President Nicolas Maduro is looking to have those charges dropped. Defense attorneys said today the wagers do not qualify as insider trading and that the government rushed to criminalize something the law has not yet contemplated. For the first time in 70 years, the best female baseball players in the world are competing on a professional stage, kicking off this weekend in Illinois.
10: By this point, we all know this.
11: There's no crying in baseball!
10: After hundreds of players from around the world tried out and were selected for one of four teams, the new Women's Professional Baseball League, the WPBL, will play its first games. The teams will be based in either New York, Boston, Los Angeles, or San Francisco, but the season is beginning in Robin Roberts Stadium in Springfield. Because of its central location. The last time women played professionally was in 1954, the year the women's leagues that were started during World War I had to fold because the men had started playing again. Sherry Preston, ABC News.
4: FIFA's president is backing off a plan to sell a 20% stake in the organization to a private equity firm, sports marketing analyst Bob Dorfman.
12: It was pretty shocking. It seemed to come out of nowhere.
4: Several major leagues had threatened to boycott upcoming FIFA events if the deal went through, including the organization representing this year's World Cup winner, Spain. I'm Mike Dabusky, ABC News.
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19: Cloudy skies expected this afternoon with a slight chance of rain showers. Daytime highs approaching 76. Winds out of the northeast, 8 to 15 miles per hour. Cloudy skies again tonight. Lows around 62. High temperatures reach up to 76. Tomorrow, sunshine mixed with clouds at times. I'm meteorologist Paul Trombley with your weatherology forecast on WHBY. Currently, it's 76 degrees.
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0: So just a chance to win your heart.
1: AI found security flaws and accidentally broke into real company systems. What this could mean for the next generation of cyber attacks. The government's new robot ban doesn't just cover humanoids. It could also affect the next robot vacuum you buy. A rideshare service charged me 66% more than the price I was quoted. I'll tell you the quick message that got me a refund. Plus, your tech questions answered. What's going on? I'm Rich DeMiro, and this is Rich on Tech. This is the show where I talk about the tech stuff I think you should know about. It's also the place where I answer your questions about technology. I believe that tech should be interesting, useful, and fun. Phone lines are open at 888-RICH-101. That's 888-742-4101. Give me a call if you have a tech question, need some advice, or just want to share something interesting you've discovered in the tech world. You can also send me an email. Just go to richontech.tv and hit contact. Phone line, once again, 888-RICH-101, 888-742-4101. Give me a call. Kim will take good care of you, get you on the air here. We've got some great guests this week. Brian Collins of the Earth Fire Alliance. We'll talk about how they're putting satellites in outer space that can detect wildfires faster than ever. And later in the show, we've got Andrea Smith, tech journalist, to talk about her top-tested Bluetooth earbuds and portable speakers. Story time. Back in 1989, I remember it very well, I wanted a Nintendo Game Boy. It was $89.99. It was the way to play video games on the go. And so what did I do? I saved my money from my paper route. $20, I think that was what I made every other week. It was not very much. But I finally saved up the cash, and I told my parents, let's go to the mall. KB Toys. Gotta get this Game Boy. And it was tough to get. It was not easy. Well, I went there. I handed over my hard-earned cash, and I went home, and I played the heck out of Tetris. And then, of course, I had to get other games. I had to save up money for those, too. And the process started all over again. Ownership in America is going away. It's really going away. Nobody does what I did all those years ago anymore. It started with cars. Now it's movies. It's music. Even clothes. We rent everything. What about the pride of ownership? It's all gone. And just this week, Apple said they have a new way for you to get their products, and it's pretty much like leasing a car. It's a new program called Apple Upgrade. It lets you lease an iPhone, an iPad, a Mac computer, or an Apple Watch through the company called Klarna. They're the one that does the pay in four kind of stuff. Now, the headline prices are very tempting. Oh, you can get an iPhone from $17.99 a month, an Apple Watch or an iPad for $12 a month, a Mac computer for $25 a month. Now, I get the appeal. You get a new device with a low monthly payment. You don't have to pay a lot up front. You get a predictable upgrade schedule. But remember, there's an important word here. Lease. You do not own this phone. It does not automatically become yours. After you make these payments, you pay, and then either have to start a new lease, pay more to keep it, or walk away and you have no phone. Now, there is no interest, no security deposit. It's a soft credit check. So, yeah, they make it easy for you. But what about returning the device? Now, this is a phone. You're carrying this in your pocket every single day of your life. You think you might damage it? You think you might lose it? Think it might get stolen? Well, if that happens, you're going to owe more money at the end. And if you stop paying, you miss your lease payments, guess what's going to happen? They're going to take that phone back from you. Now, AppleCare is not included. It's optional, unlike Apple's old iPhone upgrade program. But Apple does encourage it because guess what? You're responsible for the condition of this lease device, just like a car. 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The phone itself is unlocked, which is kind of nice. You could trade in your existing device to reduce the payment during that initial lease time. But here's the deal. Apple always owns the device, or I guess Klarna does, during the lease. So you get to pay a little bit, but they're getting that device back at the end of the lease.

price and make the phone easy to afford. It's to give people a reason to replace devices that are lasting longer than ever. We know that people are keeping their phones an average of 3.8 years. That's what Assurant tells us. They're the big trade-in company. The average Android phone, about the same. So in the first quarter of 2026, people were holding onto their phones longer, and why shouldn't they? Smartphones have gotten really good. Every year I tell you about the newer processors, how they've gotten faster, the camera's gotten better, and the battery lasts a little bit longer. But guess what? That phone in your pocket still texts other people, takes good pictures, runs the apps, gets you through your day. The new features are nice, but they're not always compelling enough to get you to spend all that money. But when you talk about, you know, $800, $1,000, $1,200, whatever it is, if I say, oh, $25 a month, come on, big deal. That makes it much easier to afford for the average person, much easier to say, oh, let me get a new phone every other year instead of every 4 years. And guess who that's good for? That is good for Apple. Now, it's good for you because you get the shiny new thing, but it's much better for this company. I think this could be useful for someone who regularly needs like the newest, latest, greatest phone, someone like myself whose, you know, livelihood depends on it. That could be viewed as an operating expense. You're an influencer, you use your phone for photography, whatever it is. But if you're the average person that's keeping your phone for 3, 5, whatever, however many years, buying is always the better financial move. Because the longer you keep a device, we know this, the lower its effective monthly cost becomes. Now, here's the thing. I can tell you all this stuff, and guess what? None of it matters. I know that many, many people are going to lease their iPhones because it's simple. It's easy. You want it today, you get it today. You don't have to save up your money. You don't have to think about it. You don't have to have pride of ownership. You just have to walk into a store and say, yep, I've got a name, I've got a phone number, and I've got $20 that I can pay you for this phone. And that's what's going to happen. So if you keep your device for a long time, I would say don't do the lease program. But if you're someone who does not care about wasting some of your hard-earned money and you get a new phone, then go ahead. I'm not judging you for doing the leasing program. But I would say if you're keeping your phone for 5 years, come on. I mean, just buy the phone outright. And by the way, if you need to save up for your phone like I did for my Game Boy back in the day, do it. It will build a little resilience. You can't get everything you want the instant you want it. Believe me, that's what I tell my kids. They want everything. And it's like, oh, it's on Amazon here, Dad. I put it in the cart. Just buy it. No, that's not how it works. That's not how life works. Sometimes you actually have to work for the things that you want. You have to wait for the things that you want. And yeah, it's tough. Believe me, I'm impatient just like you are. I want everything immediately. And guess what? Not exactly how life works. So take these life lessons and understand that I get that Apple's going to be advertising these cheap lease prices everywhere. But think about it this way. It's convenient. It's flexible. And for the right person, look, it might be perfectly reasonable. But Apple and Klarna are betting that a small number of people, probably a lot of people every month, will want to replace their technology more than they need to. And that's what they're going to do because of this program. Now, here's my bottom line. Klarna, this is the company they're partnering with, okay? It looks so friendly. It's so nice. It's got a funny name. Klarna sounds amazing. Sounds like karma. But guess what? I looked them up. They're worth about $7 billion. So let me just make sure. Klarna worth. Okay. Oh, it says Klarna worth it is the first search. Yeah, $7 billion, okay? Klarna did not become a $7 billion company by creating payment plans that only benefit you. Guess who's benefiting at the end of the day? Them. All right, just remember that. All right, we got a lot of show for you today. 888-RICH-101, 888-742-4101. We got the website, richontech.tv. We've got your calls. We've got your emails. We've got a lot going on here. Thank you for listening. More Rich on Tech coming your way right after this.

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You can't read that file, but anyone

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5: I, the Whistler, know many things, for I walk by night. 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Hans Minkler, the young biologist, only half heard the speech of the leader of the seven scientists. For Hans was dreaming of his beloved experiments.
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0: Welcome back to Rich on Tech. Rich DeMuro here, hanging out with you, talking technology at 888-RICH-101, 888-742-4101. Yes, Mom is back in town. Yes, she is doing the playlist for today's show, so direct all inquiries and comments to her. My mom and my son spent 3 weeks with my family on the East Coast, which he's been begging us to do for years now. We finally let him do it this summer. And I was a little bit worried because my family's, you know, they're big, but they're all over the place. Like, I mean, mentally, not physically, as yours might be, too. So I really was concerned leaving, like, my child in their hands. And they did a fantastic job. I mean, my dad literally did like a camp with him where they went fishing, they went jet skiing, they went boating, they went to Vermont. I mean, they went all over the place and did all kinds of cool things with him. Then my sisters brought him out to different places. My mom flew back with him solo, or I guess the duo, and that was great too. So anyway, she is doing the playlist. A lot of trust when you put your kid in someone else's arms, you put a lot of trust in this world, and we need to do that. You know, sometimes you got to get out of your comfort zone and do stuff like that. So I sent an Uber for my mom and my son yesterday to pick them up in New Jersey to go to the airport, and my fare quoted was $85. I get it. It's a lot of money, but it's my mom, my kid, you know, treated them right with an Uber Black SUV. Well, apparently there was a lot of traffic, and I never saw this happen before, but when I got my bill, it was $142, like a little notification on my phone, and I was like, excuse me, what? And Uber was like, oh, sorry, your trip took longer than we expected. I'm like, okay, that's your problem, not mine. And so what did I do? I went on and I went to AI and I said, hey, take a little calculation here and give me what to say to get a credit for this, because I'm sorry, but this is ridiculous. I never even saw that. I've taken Uber so many times, I've never seen this happen. It's always the price they tell you. And so Uber AI said to text them this: my final fare was higher than the estimate. The estimate was $85, but I was charged $143 because the trip was supposedly longer than expected. Please review the route and fare calculation for accuracy. That sounds very nice, right? Like, I'm not like accusing them of anything. And nothing happened. Like, Uber on the app was like, sorry, that's the bottom line is whatever. And like 5 minutes later, I get a notification on my phone. It was like, hey, we've reviewed your trip and we gave you a credit for the difference. So the whole difference they gave me a credit for, $36. So here's my point here. My point is, I get it. Everything's automated nowadays. We feel, you know, everyone's got our credit cards. They love automatically charging us for all these fees and things. But if you have a question about something, just question it. You don't have to be mean. You don't have to be accusatory. You don't have to, you know, get up in their face, but just, all I did was ask the question, like, hey, I've never seen this before. I'm just curious, like, what happened here? And sure enough, $40 back in my pocket just for asking a question. So anyway, do that kind of stuff. We got an email from, let's see here, Mikey. I'm an old tech nerd, and your newsletter got me thinking about wireless charging on airplanes and at public charging stations. I always use a charge-only adapter that blocks data when I plug into USB ports. Is there a similar security risk when using a public wireless charging pad? Mickey, I'll tell you, number one, I don't think there's any risk in plugging into a public USB port at all. I know that's been overblown online, on social media. I don't think there's any risk whatsoever. I mean, yes, there's always a risk. But do I think the average person is getting all of their, what do they call it, juice jacking? It's just not really happening. It's a thing that was kind of created out of security researchers saying that this is something that could happen. And then all the little Klingons on Instagram, you know, start doing posts about, this could happen, it's scary, buy my USB blocker that, by the way, I get an affiliate revenue link from. So that's what's really happening. Most of the modern operating systems, well, both of the modern mobile operating systems have precautions built in where if you are plugging into a USB port, they are not just giving your data to that USB connection. They are asking you, hey, do you want to transfer data through this connection or do you just want to charge? And charge is the default. So unless you specifically say, like, yeah, I'd like to send all my data to this USB port, sure. And even if that's happening, it's still going to ask you, do you want to trust this? And you got to put in your PIN. So that's why they ask you that when you plug your computer or your phone into your computer for the first time. So is there a similar security risk when using a public wireless charging pad? I don't think so at all. Maybe a malicious charging pad could theoretically try to trigger something through NFC, but I don't think so. I really think that the risk is very low here. With that said, if you want to practice good data and privacy safety and precautions, I would always bring your own charging cable, plug in using your own adapter, and, you know, but I don't think using a public wireless charging pad is really going to be a problem. I really don't. Thanks for the email, 888-RICH-101, 888-742-4101. You probably heard the news this week that researchers at Anthropic now say one of their AI models accidentally hacked into a real company computer system during a security test. The AI thought it was working inside a fake sandbox environment, you know, practice environment, but because of a setup mistake, it actually had a connection to the internet. Whoops. Well, then it went on to find weak passwords and other security flaws, just like a human hacker would, and it did its thing. And Anthropic was like, wait, what? So the important thing here is that the AI did not invent a new way to hack. It just found the mistakes faster than a regular person could. But I think the big lesson here, because we heard this about OpenAI last week, now we're hearing it about Anthropic. I think a little of this is marketing, but we'll leave that aside. I think here is the main thing here. Right now, AI companies are doing all these systems, the testing in very controlled environments. But in the future, probably right now, criminals are going to use these same AI tools to look for weaknesses in real companies and even your personal devices. It can check thousands of things in the time it would take a person to check just a few. That means even a small security mistake would be found very quickly by AI. The good news is companies are starting to use, and they are using AI to defend themselves by finding these problems and fixing them before hackers do. But here is the thing you need to know. Going forward, cybersecurity is only going to become more important because now we're leveling the playing field. You've got the bad guys using AI to find everything faster and exploit it faster. But the good news is companies also have AI to help find those holes before the hackers do, and patch them. But the bottom line is, you can no longer, if you are a small business or a regular person, you can no longer take cybersecurity for granted. You need to be in on it. You need to understand it. You need to practice cybersecurity basics. 888-RICH-101, back after this.
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2: Cloudy skies expected this afternoon with a slight chance of rain showers. Daytime highs approaching 76. Winds out of the northeast, 8 to 15 miles per hour. Cloudy skies again tonight. Lows around 62. High temperatures reach up to 76 tomorrow. Sunshine mixed with clouds at times. I'm meteorologist Paul Trombley with your weatherology forecast on WHBY. Currently, it's 76 degrees.
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4: Zach Morris here. Coming up on Monday's show, Jonathan makes his return. 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Recap the nation's top headlines with ABC News. I'll stop by to recap the weekend in sports. We'll have a First Alert Weather Chat with meteorologist David Ernst. 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
0: 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Rich DeMuro here, hanging out with you, talking technology at 888-RICH-101, 888-742-4101. Kim tells me she bought her Game Boy 2. It was right before her first ever flight to go to Buffalo, New York to visit Grandpa. And she also adds that she bought everything. Her bike, her radios, her Nintendo, her CDs. She was not spoiled. Good for you, Kim. You know, that's what we did back in the day. We saved up for things. I mean, how much pride did you have when you saved up for something and then you got it? It was like you were beaming. That smile on your face was so big. It was the best. And we all knew the spoiled brats that were our friends that just got everything. And you would look at them and just, it's like they had it all. They had it all. And it was like, okay, I don't know. I mean, my kids, I really, because we're all in this world of like Amazon and instant gratification. And it's tough. Don't get me wrong. Believe me, every parent out there knows that if you have the means to get your kids something, you want to get it for them because you can do it as an adult. Amazon and all these other things that you can just order instantly and have it there that same day. But we still need to teach the fact that there is value in waiting and anticipating something and not getting it instantly. And that's a life lesson that we all need. Let's go to Linda in Moreno Valley. Linda, you're on with Rich.
8: Hi, Rich.
0: What's up?
8: I wanted to tell you about something that was kind of scary that happened yesterday over at my daughter's house.
0: Oh, okay.
8: I was watching the grandkids, and we were talking about music. So my grandson decided to ask Alexa, you know, they have a standalone little screen, ask Alexa the who wrote a certain song. And after Alexa answered, Alexa, and I was there and I heard it, Alexa asked him for his name and said, "Can you please share with me your name?" And my grandson said,
0: No.
8: I'm not going to give you my name. You know, that's, you know, a security risk or something.
0: Stranger
8: and
0: danger.
8: And so Alexa said, well, if you let me know your name, I can set a profile up for you, and then I can customize any answers I may give you in the future. And my grandson again said, no, I'm not going to do that. And then she went on to say, well, I understand that it's a security issue, and, you know, on and on and on. And so my grandson said, thank you, goodbye.
0: And that was it?
8: Yeah. But, I mean, it was scary because, you know, Alexa could be talking to someone who isn't savvy enough, and you could open yourself up to security because you were talking about cybersecurity and stuff. So I just thought that was really kind of scary.
0: Yeah, I mean, it's definitely, the whole kind of topic of kids with these smart screens and these smart devices is really tricky, because as adults, we know, you know, we can understand and we can, you know, take these answers that they give us and, you know, ask appropriate questions. But what I notice is that kids really have no limits with these things. Like, they will, and your grandson did the smart thing by not saying his name. And I think that goes to, like, the teachings that he's gotten from his parents and yourself, I'm guessing,
8: right.
0: You know, with strangers and things like that, which makes sense. Don't give out your personal information.
8: Right.
0: I don't think they're, you know, I think at the end of the day, I'd be curious if he would have said how old he is to Alexa, what she would have done, because I'm sure Amazon needs to think about that. When they're asking for your name, they're assuming it's an adult, and there are kid profiles, and there's different restrictions for Alexa when you're a child.
8: Oh, okay.
0: So I think that brings up just a bigger topic of, like, the privacy and security of you're in the home, you've got various people in the home, and everyone's accessing this screen. Alexa doesn't really know if it's a child that's asking the question or an adult. And so I think there's a lesson to be learned there. For, I don't think most people are setting up those profiles, and that's why she's asking to do that. And maybe there's some benefit there, but I'm not sure what the benefit is, except for the, you know, maybe the protection of children. But I know my kids, they do ask a lot of random questions, and I'm like running out. I'm like, stop, don't answer that.
8: Yeah.
0: They don't need to know that. And they will just ask anything.
8: Mm-hmm.
0: But I think your grandchild did the right thing. But it's a scary story for the privacy aspect. It's not the scariest thing I've heard. You know, I've heard people say that Alexa says some really weird things. So in the scheme of things, I guess it's probably the safest thing is that he just said, okay, goodbye. See you later.
8: Yeah. Well, we don't really deal with Alexa. So it's something that our kids and grandkids do and we don't. So it just kind of struck me as being kind of odd.
0: Yeah.
8: That it would do that just randomly, because they've had Alexa for a long time and it had never done that before. So I don't know if it's part of an upgrade on their system or something, but I thought maybe it was something that I could share just for parents and grandparents to be aware of and to talk to their kids about.
0: Yeah, that's interesting. I'm going to look up some information on that about, you know, asking you to create a profile. I mean, I guess it's, thanks for the call, Linda. Do appreciate it. It's probably something that it looks like, let's see, when Alexa asks to create profiles, it wants to recognize individual household members, set up voice IDs, and personalize the experience. So I don't think that she was doing it with malice. I think that it was probably, I think Amazon just recognizes there's different people in the household, and they want to make sure that the experience is personalized for them. I think that, I don't know, maybe there should be some smarts to know just in general when a child's voice is asking something versus an adult voice. And I'm sure that with algorithms, they could easily figure that out. Maybe they already do. But thanks for the call. Appreciate it. 888-RICH-101, 888-742-4101. Maybe you heard the headline that the Trump administration announced a ban on these foreign-made advanced robotic devices, which, you know, really applies to, like, humanoids. That was the big headline. But some outlets, including The Verge, did some extra digging, and it turns out it also includes robot vacuums. So the FCC did confirm to The Verge that the rules also cover robot vacuum cleaners, which is pretty wild. This does not mean someone's coming to your house to confiscate your Roomba. any robot vacuum that you already have can continue operating. Retailers can continue selling and importing models that previously received FCC approval. The restriction applies to new models that have not received authorization just yet. But the definition of these robots is actually even bigger. It covers a software-controlled machine that moves along the ground, weighs more than 4.4 pounds, including the dock, uses sensors to understand its surroundings, and has wireless connectivity. That can include robot lawnmowers, sidewalk delivery robots, even mobile warehouse robots. The FCC says foreign-made robots can collect sensitive data, potentially allowing a malicious actor to survey Americans, gather intelligence, or even remotely take control of a machine. Now, I don't think your Roomba is going to come kill you, but, I mean, look, I know this sounds silly, but, and we've seen now, I mean, there's just so much with China right now. It started with Huawei phones and some of the infrastructure. Then, of course, we saw it expanded to routers. Now we see that it is including humanoid robots. So we're getting to, and of course, drones, similarly, that was banned. They were banned. So we're getting to this place where, you know, this relationship with China, especially when it comes to electronics, is really, really dicey because we rely on them for so many things. But now all of a sudden, all these things that are coming from there, we're like, hold on, we don't know if we trust you with this stuff. So I'm not sure what's going to happen here. I mean, I think what's going to happen is the same thing we've seen happen with the routers, which is exception after exception after exception after new rule after a changing rule. So it's like we're saying all this stuff and we make all these rules and all of a sudden when push comes to shove, it's like, oh, no, okay, hold on. We know this company. You're fine. Oh, no, we know this company. You're fine. We're good with you. You're fine. So it's like, where do we stand here? Are we really banning this stuff or are we saying, we're just saying the ban, but then we're allowing it? So it's getting a little tricky with all these bans from China, but we'll see what happens here. Anyway, your Roomba is still fine. You can still use it. Still suck up your sock that messes the whole system up anyway. Or spreads. The worst story is when it spreads the, if your animal, your dog goes to the bathroom on the floor and the Roomba goes over it. Yeah, I've heard that story. Not pretty. 888, clean up on aisle 4. 888-RICH-101. Back after this.
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18: Hammond adds that the city is now getting water service from the city of Neenah due to damage to its own water plants.
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0: healthy.
1: Welcome back to Rich on Tech. Rich DeMiro here, hanging out with you, talking technology. 888-RICH-101-888-742-4101. A couple of emails coming in from you. First off, we have one from Leo. He says, let's see, what did he say? What did I do with it? There it is, Leo. He says, Alexa just wanted to address the customer. Give them a fake name. Now Alexa will just say, hi, fake name. And then Niels says, I was listening to what she said about Apple's new rental program. How is it different from what NZXT did a few years ago and it got bad press? What she said at the end of the segment is exactly what this person said at the end of all the fallout with their rental program. Owning the device was cheaper in the long run than renting the device. Look, I don't think that is new knowledge. I mean, I think that pretty much everyone knows when you lease something, you're going to pay more eventually somehow, right? Or you're just on this upgrade cycle where you have to, you know, get something new all the time when you may not need it. Like, I've never leased a car, so I don't really know. But I'm guessing after 3 years, your car is still pretty good. I mean, my last car was going on, 5 years old? And it was perfectly, it felt like brand new. And so, you know, it's just one of those things where you're getting something. You're getting the shiny new thing. And some people like that. And some people don't mind that they're paying a little bit extra for that. So, again, I'm not judging you for it. But, yes, it's always more expensive to lease. 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Your home address, your cell number, your email address. 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Let's go to line two. Sophia in Westlake Village. You're on with Rich.
2: Hi, Rich. How are you today?
1: I'm doing fantastic. How are you?
2: I'm great. Thank you. Okay. So your screener commented about trust and relationships. Let's just not touch on that.
1: Okay.
2: It's not really important. What's important is that I'm doing the most I can, most comprehensive, to just protect my privacy. Mm-hmm. And so I'm living with my boyfriend, okay. And he made some comments that made me believe that, and I didn't know that he could do this until after this comment happened. I started Googling because I'm not a dummy. I'm like, how did he know that? He made a comment about, I can't remember the exact words, but it had to do with sports betting. It had to do with posting, like on Facebook. I have my own money and my own life. I could do whatever I want with my money. And I use Kalshi, but I don't tell him. And that's where that comment came from. And so I Googled that he can access the Wi-Fi and see the traffic of people using the Wi-Fi?
1: Yes.
2: Is that correct? Okay. But he can't see specifics. So that's probably why he said sports something, because it probably didn't say Kalshi. Like, I have no idea.
1: Well, it could. But it depends on how you access it. Are you on your iPhone? Or are you on a computer?
2: My iPhone.
1: Okay. So are you using an app? Like, are you using the Kalshi app?
2: Correct.
1: Okay. So, I mean, he might be able to see, let's say he was doing this. Let's say he could see the router logs, right? Like he set up some sort of software on there that gives him a list of all the websites that someone on his network goes to, which is reasonable.
2: Okay.
1: You can do that if you know what you're doing and you have a network.
2: Right.
1: 99.9% of people don't do that. But this is the information that if you are, the internet service provider, they can certainly see everything that you do online, even when you're in incognito mode. So yes, they can even see the stuff that you're doing there. So the point is, yes, if he wanted a list of the websites you were going to and the things you were doing, he could see that. And not necessarily, you know, the apps that you're opening on your phone, because unless, you know, once those apps kind of go to the web, then he might see them. But the iPhone is pretty private. It uses something also called Private Relay, which when you're surfing the web, it privatizes a lot of the things that you're doing on the iPhone. So there are a lot of privacy protections built in at the base. But yes, if someone wanted to do this, they could. I have a feeling that he was probably just guessing. He might have just seen the app on your phone and made a comment because
2: he has a little bit of a controlling behavior that I purposefully never let him see my phone. Okay. And I'm very aware. I have a screen protector too that it doesn't allow, like, from the side. So it sounds really high maintenance. I know we don't need to get into that.
1: That's another show. That's a whole other show. Know, that's
2: exactly,
1: not my show.
2: That's Dr. Laura or yes. Whatever. But what I wanted to say is, my main question is, I've taken steps to protect myself, which I'm sure you would have recommended. I got a VPN.
1: Yep, I was going to say.
2: 24/7.
1: Yep.
2: Surfshark.
1: Yep, that's a good one.
2: And then I also actually turn off my Wi-Fi at his house because I can actually use Wi-Fi on my iPhone. I don't need it.
1: That's a great tip.
2: Right. So now I'm done. Like, I don't, and he hasn't made any comments because he can't see anything. But I do have an iPad and a computer.
1: He's probably pissed off at you, too. he's probably mad. His logs of all your stuff just went away, and he's trying to figure out how to tell you, hey, what did you do differently that I can't see everything you're doing anymore? He's probably really angry,
2: Exactly. Well, because people who are controlling do that, and they get angry, but they know that legally and morally it's wrong what they're doing.
1: Right, exactly. So you're putting them in a really tough spot. This sounds like a great relationship.
2: It's actually kind of fun, to be honest. But the other question I had is, because I have a computer and an iPad, so I noticed when I was watching a movie on my iPad on my bed and I was on my phone doing my web stuff, when a message came through, it also came through to my iPad.
1: Yes.
2: So they're synced. So should I always have my iPad also on, even if I'm not typing things in and going on Kalshi there or whatever, should I still always have the VPN on that?
1: If you want to protect your browsing there, I would turn off your text message forwarding on the iPhone so it doesn't go to all your devices. So if you go, just type in handoff on your phone in the search bar, and you'll see where it says messages, and it'll say deliver to all these different things. So I would turn off the different devices because you don't really need them to go there. Sophia, it sounds like you're doing what you need to protect yourself. I am a little concerned with your well-being in general. I know you didn't want to get into the relationship aspect, but I think it's best to be open and honest in a relationship. And, you know, it sounds like you guys are dancing around each other a little bit here with this privacy stuff. I think you should just maybe attack it head on. You're using Kalshi. There's ads for it at LAX. It's not a big deal. A lot of people are doing that. I think you just talk about this stuff and maybe things will get better there. Thanks for the call today. More after this.
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12: From ABC News, I'm Mike Dubosky. The Trump administration is continuing to face tough questions about the deal in Gaza that the president says includes Hamas giving up its weapons. Former top-ranking CIA officer Daryl Blocker says Iran looms large over the discussion.
13: Iran is inextricably linked to Hezbollah in Lebanon, to the Khatib Hezbollah in Iraq, to the Houthis in Yemen, and of course to the Muslim Brotherhood offshoot Hamas in the Gaza Strip.
12: Meanwhile, the war in Ukraine is showing no signs of abating.
14: Authorities say Russia launched a deadly missile attack on Kyiv. Ukrainian military officials say a barrage of more than 200 ballistic missiles and drones hit the capital city overnight. New video shows damages to residential buildings, a school, and the Lithuanian embassy. The mayor of Kyiv says at least 9 people were killed and 30 injured, including 4 children. Russia's defense ministry says the latest strike aimed to target Ukraine's logistic facilities and military sites.
12: ABC's Mary Bruce. The battle over the reflecting pool in Washington, D.C. is heating up, with Interior Secretary Doug Burgum now defending his agency after yesterday's motion to dismiss the vandalism case. The opinion, written by U.S. Attorney Jeanine Pirro, suggested the Interior Department failed to provide the U.S. Attorney's Office adequate information. 6 months after the disappearance of Nancy Guthrie, her daughter Savannah shared another message today saying her family's hearts are in ruins. Yesterday, the Pima County Sheriff's Office released 2 ransom notes.
15: The first note, and they are redacted, from the Sheriff's Department saying, "Hello, Savannah. We have your mother, Nancy. She is safe but scared. She'll be held for a ransom, and once payment is received, she will be released unharmed. We will be holding her for a maximum of 7 days. You'll need to send Bitcoin in the amount of $4 million before 5 p.m. on Thursday. Day the 5th.
12: ABC's Alex Stone. The second note claimed Guthrie had died. You're listening to ABC News.
16: 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Aparna Nair, IBM's Chief Talent, Leadership, and Culture Officer.
17: The organizations that will lead in this era won't just be the ones with the best AI. They'll be the ones that invest equally in their workforce, making it clear when to trust or challenge the system, strengthening how managers coach decisions, and rewarding employees for using AI responsibly. not just using it quickly.
16: The study finds that organizations most likely to stand out, redesign workflows, enable managers to coach effectively, clarify decision-making, and align incentives alongside AI adoption. These organizations could see up to 73% higher revenue growth and an 11% operating margin advantage over their peers. To learn more, visit ibm.com/IBV.
12: The popularity of prediction markets has led to legal and regulatory problems for some government workers. ABC's Brian Clark explains.
18: Federal prosecutors charged Gannon Van Dyke with using inside information about the military operation to arrest Venezuelan leader Nicolas Maduro to profit on prediction markets. He's pled not guilty, and his defense attorneys in a new filing say those charges should be dropped because that's not insider trading. The filing came a day after former Republican Congressman George Santos paid $35,000 to settle a probe that he had bet against his own attendance at the State of the Union. Brian Clark, ABC News.
12: The Department of Veterans Affairs says it's launching a new clinical trial to find out whether GLP-1 medication can curb alcohol cravings. Here's ABC's Yuri Benajad.
19: While these GLP-1 drugs have long shown their benefit for reducing weight, researchers are investigating how they may impact reward pathways in the brain, which feed cravings for alcohol and drugs. The VA now launching a clinical trial to test whether the drugs can also help treat alcohol abuse among the U.S. military and veteran community.
12: A parade through the streets of Sweden's capital today, marking the annual Stockholm Pride Parade. Nina Nilsson is a member of a proud parents group.
20: It's more important than ever to stand for human rights, for equal rights for LGBTQ people.
12: There was tight security following last week's deadly car attack in Berlin. I'm Mike Dabusky, ABC News.
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27: Cloudy skies expected this afternoon with a slight chance of rain showers. Daytime highs approaching 76. Winds out of the northeast, 8 to 15 miles per hour. Cloudy skies again tonight. Lows around 62. High temperatures reach up to 76 tomorrow. Sunshine mixed with clouds at times. I'm meteorologist Paul Trombley with your weatherology forecast on WHBY. Right now, it's 77 degrees.
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0: first place. Welcome back to Rich on Tech. Rich DeMuro here, hanging out with you, talking technology. 888-RICH-101, 888-742-4101. This is the show where we talk about the tech stuff I think you should know about. It's also the place where I answer your questions, take your calls, your emails, however you want to get in your information, or I guess your concerns. You need some tech advice, whatever it is, we will handle it. Believe me, we've taken all types of calls over the years, even some new ones in recent hours. It's all good. Website for the show, richontech.tv. If you want to go there, you can get the show notes, subscribe to the podcast, watch my stories from TV. But this is your show. This is really the stuff that I think you should know about, and that's what I try to do. So let's go to Julie in Riverside to kick off our number two. Hi, here you are. Yes, you're on. What's up? You okay?
1: Hello?
0: Yes, hi.
1: Hey. Hello. Okay. I listen to AM radio for my news and everything. If the power goes out, the phone goes out, what I want is you suggest what I can buy that would be like a solar powered radio or a wind-up radio or something. So when the power goes out, I still have access to you.
0: You just want to be able to listen to the radio when the power goes out.
1: Yes.
0: Well, that's an easy question. I mean, you got to get a hand crank radio. Have you gotten one? Do you shop on Amazon at all, or do you want to go into a store?
1: Okay, this is my suggestion. This is why I'm asking you.
0: Okay.
1: Because I've heard of Amazon. I'm sorry. I'm not supposed to say the name, but I've also heard of C. Crane.
0: Yes, I was going to say C. Crane, yeah.
1: I don't know. I want your input on what I can buy because I want to do it this month.
2: C. Crane!
0: Well, I hear you've got the folks in the background rooting for C. Crane. Well, I would say, look, if you want, I mean, C. Crane is known. They've been around forever. Very high-quality radios, and they do have emergency radios. So they do have a radio that, you know, has a hand crank. Let's see if I can find it on their website. I'm looking for that. Okay, I see emergency. Interesting. I saw it when I was, I saw it when I was on Google, but now I don't see it when I go to their website, which is weird. But anyway, the long story short is that all you need is there's lots of solar radios or hand crank emergency radios. REI sells them. I'm even looking at Target.com. They sell them. Amazon sells them. I've got one at home that I've had forever. It's a little American Red Cross one. So, I mean, there's so many of these things. You can go if you want to shop locally. You can go to like any sort of like emergency supply store, or you can just buy it online. And they do have a lot of these things. So that's one way of doing it. Okay, so here's the C. Crane C Radio Solar and Bluetooth with emergency crank that sells at REI. They've got one at REI, or you can order it on C. Crane for about $100. So that is going to give you everything you need. It's got solar on the top. It's got a little hand crank if you need it. Oh, yeah, there it is. Wow, that's great. So that's going to be a great little one. That's obviously on the more expensive side of things, but it also has Bluetooth. It's got the weather bands. It's got the weather alert. So that's probably a good one. I'll link that one up on the website. That's probably a really nice one. If you go on Amazon, you can find really cheap hand crank radios. The other thing you can do, and I think this is kind of a bigger issue with our electronics that we have. Thanks for the call, by the way, Julie. Do appreciate it. I think the bigger issue we have is all of our electronics when the power goes out. So that is what we need to be prepared for if there was an outage. And knock on wood, it's been a while where I live. When I first moved to where I live, there were a bunch of outages, like long outages. And we got a little bit spooked because when you have an outage that runs a couple days, you're like, this is bad. So we haven't had one, thankfully, in a while. But that doesn't mean it's not going to happen again in the future. So the thing that I would recommend that you look into if you want more of a total home solution, well, maybe not your whole house, but, you know, all your gadgets, is something called a portable power station. And these are made by a bunch of different brands. Two that I've tested personally are from Jackery and then EcoFlow. And what's neat about these is that they're just basically like, if you imagine that portable battery, backup battery that you have for your cell phone, this is just a giant version of that with a lot more ways to plug stuff in. So it will have a standard AC outlet on it. It might even have a, I think it's, what is it, like a

0: But like a standard smaller one, let's see, money saving options. Yeah, I mean, you could get these things for maybe $300, $400, $500. So that's what I'd recommend. And then the neat thing is about a lot of these is that you can put a solar panel on it as well. So that means that if the power stayed out for a long time, you would be able to recharge this with solar. Now, we know solar power is pretty slow to recharge these things, but at the end of the day, it's better than nothing. And these hold a lot of power. So what you do is you charge them up by plugging them into, you know, whatever, your outlet at home, and you charge this thing up. It's like a giant battery, and then that stays charged up. And by the way, the charge lasts a long time. I think the last time I asked an expert about this, they said basically like expect like a few percentage drop every 6 months. So let's say you charge it to 100% on January 1st, you might check it on July 1st and it might be down to, you know, maybe anywhere from 90 to 95% depending on the quality of the battery that is inside this thing. So it's not like you need to sit there and recharge it every day or keep it plugged in. If you wanted to, you could, I guess, but it's probably not recommended to do that because that probably wears the battery down. Anyway, so the two brands that I mentioned again, Jackery and EcoFlow, they are called portable power stations, and you know people use these for camping, they use them for RVs, anything. You can go as far as having your whole home backed up. And a lot of people will do, like if you've heard of like the Tesla power walls, they were kind of the first to do it. You would capture that solar energy from the solar panels on your house, and then you put it into that battery that is in your garage. And then when you have a power outage or anything, you could run your house, you know, your electricity and things off of that. So you're not using your standard electricity from the utility company, using it from the solar first, and then, you know, maybe if you need a little bit more, you can go out to the utility. But these also work in, you know, another way where if your house, the power goes out, you can just use them. The other thing that people are doing now is the cars. So a lot of these EVs that people have, they can actually, you can plug your home into the EV, and it will send the power from the EV to your home. And so a lot of the EVs, you'll see commercials like this. I think Ford, when they were doing their Ford Lightning, they kind of made a lot of commercials that showed, you know, your house is plugged into the car. And Tesla was kind of like the major outlier here where they didn't allow that to happen. But I just read that they now have the new Tesla YL. It's like an extended edition. And I believe you can plug your house into this one. Let's see, two-way electricity. I think that's what it is. I think that's what they were saying. With this setup, the Tesla Model Y finally gets V2L. Oh, so maybe it was the Tesla Y. Anyway, I got to look at. I'm just spitballing here, but I think that they've changed that now. But anyway, if you have an electric car, yes, you can plug your home theoretically into that car and run some of your appliances and things off the battery from that car. 888-RICH-101, 888-742-4101. If you have a question, give me a call. If you have a comment, you can email richontech.tv. Hit contact right at the top. Coming up, I'll tell you if you have YouTube Premium, why you'll be getting Peacock for free. We've got some more of your emails, and we've got some great guests coming up this hour, including Brian Collins of the Earth Fire Alliance. He's going to talk how they're putting satellites in outer space to detect wildfires earlier. You are listening to Rich on Tech.
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0: 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Rich DeMuro here, hanging out with you, talking technology at 888-RICH-101-888-742-4101. Well, if you have YouTube, oh, by the way, I looked up a the caller we had, Julie, asked about a portable radio that's solar powered and maybe hand crank, and I found one on Amazon for $29. It's the FossPower emergency weather radio. It's got a 7,400 milliamp hour portable power bank built in, which is great. That means it'll charge your phone maybe twice. AM, FM, USB, solar, hand crank, charging, battery operated, SOS alarm, flashlight, indoor, outdoor emergency. Orange is the color. And, oh, they have a whole bunch of, oh, they've got orange, black, green. 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And it's got 37,000 reviews. So clearly people are buying this thing. So I put the link on the website, richontech.tv. This is episode 185. If you want the link, richontech.tv. I also linked up the Sea Crane radio that Julie and the Peanut Gallery. Is there a full moon today? I don't know. Based on some of the callers we've gotten today, I feel like there might be a full moon. But I think last night it was the moon that was like going away. It was beautiful, but I don't think it was full. All right. If you have Peacock, if you have YouTube Premium, you are going to get Peacock Premium in early 2027. So you're going to get the ad-supported Peacock Premium plan, not the ad-free Premium Plus tier. Peacock Premium usually costs around $11 a month on its own. YouTube Premium is currently $16 a month. So this is a significant deal. Let's see what else. YouTube says subscribers will have the option to upgrade their Peacock membership. So if you already pay for, I guess if you want the ad-free version, you'll be able to upgrade. And let's see what else here. I guess my advice is don't cancel Peacock just yet, because this is not coming. It's not coming like immediately. But why are they teasing this since so advanced? Like, we got 6 months before this is even going to happen. But here's the thing. These bundles are getting so out of control. Every single company now is teaming up with another company to offer a bundle for streaming, when the whole point of streaming is that we got to pick our own services. Like, this is going back to cable, and the whole problem with cable is, fine, it's great, but it's like, let me pick the channels that I want. I don't need 150 channels. I just need these 7 or 10 channels. And that's what we got to do with streaming. But now, to get the best bang for your buck, all the streaming services are teaming up. And so you feel dumb if you are buying all these services individually, because you're paying more than bundling. But sometimes the bundle has stuff you don't need, which is back to cable. You get this circle that we're in? So I personally am staying strong. I am still individually buying most of my services, except I will tell you, Peacock, I get as an add-on because I have a membership to Apple One. And so they only charge me, I think it's like $11 for Peacock a month for the ad-free version, because I already have. I mean, it's so confusing. Like, please, just give us, like, someone needs to come out with a service that lets you pick the streaming services individually, but if you pick like 3 or 5, you get to save a couple bucks every month. Come up with that. So I can just go on there, and I know, I'm already waiting for the emails. I know Verizon does that. They let you pick a bunch, and you get to save money. I know that Amazon has a bunch where you can pick and you save money. Roku does that, but they don't do it the way I'm talking, where I want to pick what I want, and just if I, like, as soon as I hit 3 services, like, oh, cool, now you save $2 a month. 888-RICH-101, 888-742-4101. Let's go to Karen in La Palma. Karen, you're on with Rich.
1: Hi, Rich. Avid listener to you on the radio and KTLA. A while ago, you brought up a site or maybe an app that would screen out your information on different websites like Cluster USA or Fast People or Find People. It was free. I downloaded it, and I have been able to avert probably 200 different sites with my name on it, but I don't remember what it was called, and I want to share it with my family.
0: Okay, I believe you are talking about you're in California, right? Yeah, La Palma.
1: Yes.
0: So are you talking about the delete request and opt-out, the drop?
1: It sounds like it. You had it on your site, and I followed all the instructions to do it. So honestly, I don't remember because I just followed what you said.
0: Oh, well, thank you.
1: You talked about it before, and you had, like, what to do.
0: Okay. Well, I like when people follow me blindly. That's the best because you're just like, Rich said it. I will just do it without even
1: exactly
0: writing it down.
1: But it worked.
0: But you trust me. Okay.
1: My husband's number, I've been able to get rid of a Fast People USA, Find Me, this and that, Cluster USA. And I get emails every once in a while saying, we found you on the internet. And then it shows me the number, and I'm able to disapprove it being on there.
0: Okay. I think what you're talking about might be, so I'll tell you the couple of services that I've mentioned over the past year or two.
1: Uh-huh.
0: And, you know, one of these is probably it. But anyway, so the first I'm mentioning, and you should do it, if you live in California, actually today is the first day this weekend that they are actually doing these requests. So it's called Delete Request and Opt-Out platform. It's called California Drop, and it's at privacy.ca.gov, and that is a website where it's free, and they will take your information down from data brokers, and that's starting right now. So if you sign up, they'll get your information off from hundreds of brokers. The other one that I've mentioned over the years is this Google has something which is called Results About You, and this might be what you're talking about, because what happens is Google will find, if you put in your information, Google will find that information online anytime your name pops up, your phone number, and they will take down not the original information, but they'll take down their link to it. So
1: I think that's it.
0: That's probably it, and that's a good one because it just makes it one step tougher for people to find you. If they want to find you, they will, but most people just go on Google, search your name, your address, whatever, phone number, that will mean it won't come up. So that is called Google Results About You.
1: And so you would go to Google first and then do what?
0: Yeah, just type in results about you.
1: Okay.
0: And Google, you should see it right at the top. It'll say results about you.
1: Okay.
0: You can tap into there and fill out your information, and then Google will start sending you messages whenever it finds your info online saying, hey, do you want us to take this down? Only, but keep in mind, that's only from Google. They're not going to take it down from the other websites.
1: Oh.
0: That's what you need something like Drop for, and that's a California thing only. So if you live outside California, you've probably heard me talk about our sponsor, Incogni. They do that for all the data brokers nationwide. They will do that for anyone that lives anywhere. That is a paid service.
1: How do you spell Incogni?
0: I-N-C-O-G-N-I, Incogni. And so that is a paid service. Again, you can use a combination of these. You could also do this yourself if you go to these individual websites and request the takedown, but, you know, the automation is a little bit easier. 888-RICH-101, back after this.
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4: Cloudy skies expected this afternoon with a slight chance of rain showers. Daytime highs approaching 76. Winds out of the northeast, 8 to 15 miles per hour. Cloudy skies again tonight. Lows around 62. High temperatures reach up to 76 tomorrow. Sunshine mixed with clouds at times. I'm meteorologist Paul Trombley with your weatherology forecast on WHBY. Right now, it's 77 degrees.
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0: Welcome back to Rich on Tech. Rich Shamiro here, hanging out with you, talking technology. 888-RICH-101-888-742-4101. Getting a couple of emails about the website I just told you about, privacy.ca.gov. People are worried because to remove your personal information, you have to sign up with some of your personal information. I do understand that. And you have to, you kind of have to decide, like, is it worth putting your personal information into this website to get the results, which is taking your information down from the data brokers. So I have interviewed the folks behind this website. It is legitimate. Obviously, it's put on by the state of California. It's only for Californians. What I would recommend is, I think when I signed up, there was two logins. One used like, I think it was like login.gov. And one used just like your own personal information. And I think I tried to do the one, you can verify you're a California resident or you can sign in with login.gov. So I think login asks for a little bit more personal information. So anyway, you've got two, choose your own adventure there. You've got two options. All right, joining me now is Brian Collins. We'll get back to the calls in just a moment. Brian Collins is executive director of the Earth Fire Alliance. They've got this project they're doing called FireSat. It's a satellite network they're putting into space, and these satellites can spot wildfires earlier and track them from space. So, Brian, thanks for joining me today.
1: Thanks. Thanks for having me on. Really excited to talk about FireSat and what we're doing, but also how we can change the way all of us understand, respond to, and live with wildfires while also making our community safer.
0: Yeah, and that's all very important stuff. We know here in Southern California, we've been so affected, deeply affected by these fires. And, you know, there's so many, it's not just here. I mean, there's so many places in the U.S. and around the world. So I guess first explain what you're doing or what you're trying to accomplish with this FireSat program.
1: Yeah, so big picture, and Earth Fire Alliance, we're launching satellites, so everybody immediately looks at the launches and what we're doing. But the big picture of what we are trying to do, us and our stakeholders, the firefighters we work with, is to give enough data so that our firefighters can make better decisions in the face of a fire, and our communities can make better decisions when faced with a wildland fire. So we want to change the way we live with fire, which is to understand there's a fire near my home, to understand the severity of that fire, to be armed with information to personally make a decision about our homes and our safety, and also to give our firefighters the tools to intervene with a wildfire before it gets bad. I think that's one of the biggest things we're seeing with the change of the fire regime that you're experiencing in California. Seeing it in the Pacific Northwest, we're seeing that in France and Spain, is the intensity of fires that we experience today. They grow, they can go from a small fire to a large intense fire so fast that the decision, being able to intervene with that fire, what we used to have hours to make decisions is literally minutes today. And that's what we're really hoping to add some data to that, to really improve our ability to make decisions on our own in the face of wildfires.
0: And as I understand, these satellites that you're putting in outer space, right now you've got, what, three of them up there? And you're putting a total of...
1: Sorry to cut you off. Yeah, I just get so excited. So we have, we launched one last year, and that satellite was the full satellite is fully operational, and that was to test everything out and also to give that data to firefighters so they were ready to use the system, right, when we launched. Now we just launched three more. So we have a total of four satellites in orbit today. Three of them were just launched out of Vandenberg about a month ago. Those are the three operational satellites that are going to operationally provide data to firefighters in California, to all across the United States, but also Europe, the Amazon region. So they're a global system. They're going to provide data across, but there's four of them in operation, or actually one in operation, three of them we just launched. They take a couple of months to check out. We make sure they're all working great before we start giving that data to the firefighters.
0: And so you've got these satellites up there, but the idea is that these satellites can they take pictures of the Earth or infrared, whatever they're doing, but they're comparing the pictures like over and over and over so that you're able to spot wildfires, even small, you've said as small as like a van or something, faster than ever. I mean, it sounds like science fiction.
1: It's incredible. The technology that we've deployed with our partner from Muon Space, which is in Mountain View, so they built the satellites right there in Mountain View, is an amazing capability. The satellites themselves, when they fly overhead, they take a whole bunch of images at about 1,500 kilometers. That's about a third of the United States when they fly over. I mean, they're almost a vacuum cleaner for fire, right? So they fly over, they gather all that data, and they compare it across all the different imagers they have so that we can pick up a fire small about as a classroom size. And we've placed them in orbit, so one will fly over. It does that. It collects and reports on fires. And then 30 minutes later, another one flies over and does the same thing. 30 minutes, another one flies over. Then they take a little earth, spins around them, and then they do that pass again. And they do that so we can see how fire moves and changes across the landscape, whether it's getting bigger or smaller, so we can help with those decisions of, is that fire stable? Is it getting bad? Was it a fire I thought I had a handle on, but it just blew up 30 minutes ago? So, and that's really important for firefighters and communities to say, not just there's a fire, but is it a bad one? Is it moving? And at the same time, pick it up really small before, like you said, really, really small, so we can do something early on when the satellites fly over and tell us there's a fire.
0: Have we ever had this level of this granular kind of knowledge of fires from space?
1: Not from space. So the big change that we've been able to bring this capability to the fire community, and the fire community has wanted this capability. We all have wanted this for a long time, but it's been extremely expensive to do. And so all of our systems before from space were built to do weather, and they're amazing things. So the NOAA and NASA have built these incredible weather satellites that we have relied on for decades to do weather predictions. That's what we've lived on, and it's been great, but they weren't built for fire. So they're up there collecting, but they can't see small fires and they miss them. They just wait till they're really big and we see them. So, but the technology costs and the technology development of our space industry has gotten to the point where we can do this at a cost affordable level and we can get them up there. So we have never had this capability from space before. The only thing close is if a firefighting helicopter airplane is parked over a fire with a video and collecting it and has a way to get it down to the firefighter. So, and that's been done in California with Cal Fire and Emergency Services have a program where they can put a plane over and do that, and that's great, but that's really hard to move that plane around when there's a bunch of fires moving around. This is to augment that. We still always need those aircraft, but this means every place in the world will have this capability, and you don't need to get an aircraft and fly it over your fire. We'll be there. The satellites will pass overhead and look at your fire.
0: It's so wild. What do you think the impact of this is going to be? I mean, and also, by the way, you're saying that you can, it's almost like, you know how you go on like AccuWeather.com or all these different websites to like see like a weather pattern of like a hurricane forming. Like you're saying you'll be able to kind of see that with these wildfires as well.
1: Absolutely. That's actually my vision. I grew up in the Gulf Coast, so I grew up with hurricanes. And interesting, if you grew up in the Gulf Coast, you're not scared of a hurricane. You respect a hurricane, but you see it. You can see through AccuWeather, through you've experienced them. You know that someone, you can see that tropical storm form, and so you can see form. It's not just something that, oh my gosh, I smell smoke and I don't know what's going on. My vision is that we live that way with fire too. We don't get scared of fires. We respect fires. We know when they're bad. We know when we need to intervene to keep a fire from going bad. But knowledge is the most important thing. And so that's really what we're looking to do is have that ability to see that fire develop and move across the landscape, report that to the public, and report that to firefighters so everybody can see that form and not, in fact, be surprised that, oh my gosh, there's a fire.
0: And I just want, we have about a minute left. I just want to set expectations for when will this fully be up and running? You said you have four satellites, three that are operational. This is a long term. This is going to take a little bit to get to the place where we see those imagery like every 20 minutes or whatever.
1: Right. So there's sort of two phases. The satellites we just launched, they take about 3 months for us to get them fully operational. We check them all out. So by the end of the year, we'll be providing that data with our partner at Cal Fire. Specifically, they're one of our early adopters helping us teach the world how to use the system. We have those across the world. We even have those in Portugal where they've had big fires in Spain. So in about 3 months, and by the end of the year, we'll be providing for data from those three satellites. Once they're providing, that'll be a continuous stream, and we will then improve the ability to see how quickly we can see those fires. So right now, those three satellites will collect. They collect those three images that we have, 30 minutes apart, about an hour and a half. And then for California, about 7 hours later, they'll do it again. And over the next 3 years, we will continue to launch satellites to fill in those gaps so that the next stage we'll have is every hour in California will have a fire. You'll be able to collect on without any gaps at all. And then the next step, our end state in about 5 to 6 years is every 20 minutes. So we will walk through these satellites themselves, the ones that are operational at the end of the year, then we'll hit 1 hour, and then we're going to hit 20 minutes. And that will all happen in 3 to 6 years. Those launches are scheduled, and we're moving through. But most important, we'll have this capability for California, working with Cal Fire as soon as they're ready to use it operationally in 2027 so that we can go through that fire season with you and help out.
0: All right. Brian Collins, Executive Director of the Earth Fire Alliance, the website earthfirealliance.org. The project is called FireSat if you want to check it out. Thanks so much for joining me today.
1: Thank you. It's great chatting with you.
0: Really appreciate it. All right. We're going to get to more of your calls coming up next at 888-RICH-101. You are listening to Rich on Tech.

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1: Welcome back to Rich on Tech. Rich DeMuro here, hanging out with you, talking technology. 888-RICH-101, 888-742-4101. Irene says, I'm 80 years old. I'm looking for an affordable single-line cell phone plan. I currently use a Samsung Galaxy, but I'm open to upgrading. If a better deal includes a phone, what would you recommend? I would say, depending if your phone is unlocked, you didn't say which phone, which service you have, but I would say Mint Mobile. Let's see if they're still doing their deal. I know I've talked about this a lot. Yeah. So Mint Mobile right now, you can get a whole year of service for $180. So that's the easy. I feel like Mint Mobile is great if you're looking for inexpensive bill because you can pay for the whole year up front. And that means you don't have to worry about your bill for a whole year. Now, given if you do this $15 a month or $15 a month for a year, $180, whatever the prevailing rate is after that, that'll be the next renewal. So let's see here. So typically unlimited, it depends how much data you need. So if you want, they have a 6 gig plan, a 17 gig plan, a 23 gigs, and unlimited. And so if you do the, let's just say you split the difference, you do the middle one, the 17 gigs, that's typically $20 a month for a year. So it'd be 12 times 2, so that'd be $240 for the whole year after that initial year. But I really like that. I mean, there's so many other ways. There's a company called Telo, which lets you build your own plan. So that one is really good if you want to kind of build your own little bundle there. Even something like Mobile X, they've got where you can, I mean, they have plans starting at $4.88, and then you just pay for data. And you can build your own plan as well. So the good news is you know Verizon, you know T-Mobile, you know AT&T, but there's a lot of these MVNOs, mobile virtual network operators, that let you save a lot of money and kind of customize things your way. So I would just look into one of those and see which one fits best. But there's a couple ideas. Thanks for the email. Let's go to, we got Adam in Orlando. Adam, what's up?
2: Hi, Rich. Love listening to your show every weekend. And to add to Family Concern Day on your show today, I have a senior father who was recently... He just left the hospital, but the concern is that he may walk independently and fall. And so he and I live together, so I'm trained in walking with him with a walker and a wheelchair to prevent him from falling. But I'm concerned with the possibility that he may get up on his own. And I might be in another part of the house. And if that happens, I'm hoping that I can, that there might be something similar to an AirTag or something that might alert my iPhone if there's movement, up out of his chair or the bed.
1: Oh, yeah. I mean, you could easily do that, with something like just a standard motion sensor. So are you trying to get – now, is he staying in one place in the room and then you want to make sure if he leaves the room or just gets up in general?
2: Just gets up. I would say I'm concerned with any reason why he would get up from a seated chair or from the bed and, okay. You know, in the middle of the night. So that's my concern.
1: Okay.
2: I want something that triggers my phone, my iPhone, to be able to run to him and make sure he's not going to risk falling.
1: Okay, so the iPhone thing, okay, so if you want it to trigger, now, there's a whole bunch of, like, when you're talking about products like this, there's a whole bunch of traditional companies that have stuff like this that make products specifically for, you know, aging in home and caregivers. And those products are probably a little bit more like old school than something like a standard motion detector that you can just order on Amazon. It'll ring your phone if there's motion. And so I think we're starting to see some of these companies in the middle that are doing like a combination of things. So first I'll tell you about like some of the traditional, like one of the companies that I saw at one of the conferences is called Bellman, B-E-L-L-M-A-N. So have you heard of that company before?
2: No, not yet.
1: Okay, so I would take a look at them first because they make products specifically for people, you know, aging in place, living at home, different varying abilities, and so they have more like specialized products. So they've got all kinds of stuff. That's the first place I'd look. Then you've got different companies like, you know, looks a little bit more old school, but like smartcaregiver.com. They have specific products like a chair alarm with a caregiver pager. So this is a pad, like a wireless, you know, exit sensor pad system that basically if your dad got up out of the seat, it would immediately page you. Now, I'm looking at this and the pager is, you know, it's a proprietary device. So it's not like your iPhone, which is what you want. So that, you know, now there may be a version of this product that does work with the iPhone, and I'm sure there is, but that's again to kind of give you some ideas on where to look for this stuff. And then after that, you've just got standard companies that, like, you know, if you want to just get a motion sensor, that is maybe if you're using the iPhone, you probably want something that's either HomeKit enabled or something that is, let's see, HomeKit. Let's see, what's the other? Let's see, motion sensor. I'm trying to look up what I'm thinking of here. But yeah, if you want like a motion sensor, like I've got one from you know, a couple different companies at the house that do lights, but those can also email you or alert you on your phone when that motion sensor is tripped. The thing about the motion sensor is that if your dad moved, in general, you'd probably get a motion sensor alert. So that might not be the best system, but you could also do something like a camera, like a Wyze camera that would give you a motion alert when your dad moves. And you can actually pay for like the AI that will just tell you when a human moves in that room versus everything else that's moving in that room. So that could be another way of doing it. And that would definitely send you like an image to your phone along with an alert that, you know, something has moved. So those are a couple of the ways that might that might really help you monitor your dad in this area. But it really comes down to like this setup of like, if he's able to like move around in that room, that's fine. And when he exits the room, you might want an alert. That would be easy to accomplish with a motion sensor. But if you just want something that, like, if he gets up out of bed, you might need a more specialized, you know, bed alarm. It's like a pad that goes on the bed to do that. And there's a lot of ways of doing this. And I'm sure just talking about this, people that have done this before will probably email me and let me know some of the other solutions that might work here. But those are a couple of them. I mean, the other thing, obviously, is some sort of wearable that if he were to take a fall, which hopefully he would not, you'd get, you know, that's more fall detection. That's if he was living alone or walking outside or something like that. You can go that route. Thanks for the call, Adam. Appreciate it. And thanks for listening there in Orlando. 888-RICH-101, back after this. 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
8: From ABC News, I'm Mike Dubusky. Iran is bracing for more U.S. strikes this weekend, with two U.S. officials telling ABC President Trump is considering an escalation. ABC News Chief White House Correspondent Mary Bruce has more.
9: Sources tell us the president is weighing another round of strikes, intense strikes on energy targets. And I pressed the president on how long Americans can expect this back and forth to drag on. And the president told me Iran will get weaker. They'll get a little stronger, but they'll get weaker. And then they'll peter out, in his words.
8: Tens of thousands of migrants are now back in Morocco after attempting to cross the border into a Spanish territory on Africa's north coast this week.
10: Some 50,000 people rushing the border into the Spanish territory of Ceuta this week, many of them swimming 3 miles from Morocco in northern Africa to reach the enclave. Images show people emerging from the water in wetsuits, others on boats, and climbing through holes in the fencing and then sprinting into the streets of the city. Officials said at least 67 people died in the incident that prompted Spanish authorities to deploy the military.
8: Spanish authorities have also now set up a sea barrier to stop an incident like this from happening again. President Trump is at odds with U.S. Attorney Jeanine Pirro, saying he 100% disagrees with her decision to toss out the reflecting pool vandalism case. Nearly 58 million Americans are under heat alerts today as a large area of high pressure continues to pump dangerous heat across much of the country.
11: We're not talking about feel like or heat index. No, 116 degrees in Phoenix, 116 in Las Vegas. Billings is one to watch as well. Saturday, today, temperatures could reach 107 degrees. That could be an all-time high for August. That's what we're anticipating. Rapid City, 105 degrees as well. Daily record-breaking highs.
8: ABC News meteorologist Samara Theodore. The heat also driving dangerous wildfire conditions in the Pacific Northwest. 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
8: A Marine Corps fighter jet crashing in California. ABC's Andrew Dimbert has details.
14: A fighter pilot ejecting before a fiery crash. Overnight new video showing the aftermath of this plane crash at the Marine Corps Air Station Miramar in San Diego. Authorities say an F-35B stealth fighter jet was reportedly approaching the runway Friday morning when it fell short and crashed into a nearby field. The pilot ejected before impact, in all likelihood a life-saving move.
8: Authorities now say they're investigating what went wrong with the plane. West Nile virus cases are on the rise in California. Mosquito vector control ecologist Kiet Nguyen.
15: If you look at this year, exactly at the same time, we have a lot more West Nile virus.
8: Orange County appears on track for what could be its worst season on record for the virus. No humans have tested positive yet, only mosquitoes. Officials are urging people to use insect repellent whenever possible. Tonight's Powerball jackpot getting close to top 10 territory, now sitting at over $700 million.
16: All eyes on tonight's Powerball drawing at 10:59 p.m. Eastern. The odds, they're absolutely abysmal. 1 in 292 million, I'm just keeping it real. We could go winnerless again, in which case the jackpot would grow before Monday night's drawing. But whether you win or lose, there actually is a silver lining. In addition to the prize pot, a portion of lottery revenue goes to state-directed causes like public education, environmental conservation, and veterans assistance funds.
8: ABC's Will Gann. I'm Mike Dabusky, ABC News.
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21: High temperatures reach up to 78 this afternoon under overcast skies with a slight chance of rain showers. Winds out of the northeast, 8 to 15 miles per hour. Overcast again tonight, lows around 62. Sunshine mixed with clouds at times tomorrow. Daytime highs approaching 76. I'm meteorologist Paul Trombley with your weatherology forecast on WHBY. Right now, 81.
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0: Welcome back to Rich on Tech. Rich DeMuro here, hanging out with you, talking technology. 888-RICH-101-888-742-4101. We have gotten through a lot on this week's show, haven't we? Let's go to Carol in Huntington Beach. Carol, you are on with Rich. What's up?
1: Hi, Rich. I want to ask a question. For years, we've had Spectrum cable, and Spectrum system, the router and the modem that ran our cable, and everything was fine and wonderful. And then we switched to streaming, and we were having all kinds of problems because the router and the modem sat on a desk in our kitchen, a little enclosed desk in our kitchen. And I've even put a extender in the bedroom for the bedroom TV, but the bedroom TV would always buffer, and I'd turn on Hulu, and it would go back to the home page. You know, it wouldn't stick. And the living room TV would freeze; couldn't turn it on or off at all. And so the Spectrum guy was out one day, and he picked the modem, I think the tall one, off the desk that's in the kitchen, put it around the corner on cabinets, and everything started working again.
0: Yes.
1: But he said, you need to have a mesh system for your house.
0: Okay.
1: So he said, I don't know a whole lot about it because he's not a tech guy. He was just a Spectrum guy. So we did. We got a TP-Link Deco Wi-Fi 7 mesh system, and my son hooked it up. And it seems that our Internet's running a little bit slower, and now we're having on the TV in the living room that was freezing. It's not freezing, but it is not connecting right away. And it comes up, says, you're not connected, try again, you're not connected, try again. And after three tries, it does connect. So I was just wondering if the mesh system is for us, or, you know, do I have to have this modem sitting on the shelf because it's not a very pretty thing because it was working that way before. I was just wondering what your ideas were on these mesh systems, because I am having this one little problem. The Internet is a little bit slower. Does your Internet get slower when you put in a mesh system?
0: No, it should be faster. It should be more reliable. It sounds to me like, well, number one, how large is this home we're talking?
1: Oh, it's about 1,700 square feet.
0: Okay,
1: it's a small house.
0: 1,700 square feet. Okay, so
1: yeah,
0: the standard router from Spectrum should be able to cover that if it's in the right place. And it sounds like you had a little bit of a window where it was doing okay, but what was the problem with the router? You just don't like that it's out in the middle of the house or something? It was just a bad place?
1: Yeah, when he took it off the desk, now it's out in the middle of the house for everybody to see, and it's pretty ugly.
0: Yeah, right.
1: And we would have had, and we also would have to drill a hole through the cabinet to hook it up, because all he did was just move it around the corner.
0: Got
1: so
0: it.
1: He had the big old cable, right?
0: Right.
1: So we would have to drill a hole. So he was the one who suggested go with the mesh system.
0: Yeah.
1: But, I'm running up on a 30-day window of return here, and I just don't know if I'm having trouble with the mesh system. Is that the way we hook, maybe the way we hook
0: it
1: up?
0: Yes, I think it is. I think it is. Because the problem is, even though the mesh system talks, like, so the way the mesh system works is it kind of has like its own little network that talks to each other. And so it says like, hey, how's your signal over there?
1: Right.
0: It's good, but it could be better. If you adjust to this channel, it'll be better. And they kind of work together to give you that blanket system. But the problem is, if your original signal is not good, so did you put this thing back in the closed desk?
1: Yes.
0: Okay. That's what's happening. So you really can't put a Wi-Fi access point in an enclosed place. And the reason is because it immediately cuts off the signal to about, you know, half or even less of what it should be. And so what's happening is your other TP-Link receivers are getting a bad signal to begin with, and then they're trying to rebroadcast that signal, and it's even worse. So you've got to figure out how to at least have your initial node somewhere out in the open. It doesn't have to be in the middle of the house, because the good news is, how many of these nodes do you have, two or three?
1: Three.
0: Okay, so if you got three, what you want to do is just kind of put them around the house. Put the first one wherever you need it, but it has to be out, and then put another one somewhere else, and then put the other one in another area of the house, and they should all be able to speak that way. And I would recommend a tool, too. I was actually going to talk about this on the show today. There's an article in ZDNet about this hidden tool on Samsung, which I can help you diagnose your Wi-Fi, which I did at my house, and it's pretty eye-opening. You can actually walk around your house and see how the signal changes. So I'm going to recommend an app for you. If you don't have a Samsung, it's called Ubiquiti Wi-Fi Man, WIFIMAN. And you can download that. If you have an Android or iPhone, you can download that, and you can kind of walk around and see what the signal is in different places in your home, and that will help you get a better signal. The other thing is, it also depends on the TP-Link.

0: spectrum signal in your home when you, like the old network, when you're logging in stuff?
1: Yeah, the old network, I've got the old network on my, all our tablets, phones, everything like that. And the new network's on the television.
0: Oh, okay. So that's another, thing. These things are, they're competing with each other. And so you want to choose one. But I would say at the end of the day, look, Carol, if you're able to get the signal to all your devices and everything's working fine without the mesh network, then just go with that. You don't have to pay the extra. You can return it. It's simpler. It's easier. It's less cables. But I do think that the mesh network is probably, in general, sounding like how many devices you have and the different TVs in the different rooms, it's overall going to be a better system in the future as long as you can get it to kind of work the proper way. So
1: yeah. But I have to get it off the desk.
0: You have to get it off the desk. You just can't have it closed up like that because you're literally cutting it off at the knees like immediately.
1: Yeah.
0: Like you're saying, like people put these, they put their routers in a closet, they put it under a table, they put it, you know, behind the TV. All those things immediately just take that signal and just block it. And so it's really working with like a much lesser signal to try to get to all your different devices.
1: Yeah.
0: And as we know, they need a good signal to get all these things that we're doing these days on streaming. So.
1: Okay.
0: But the good news is, I think if you play with the access points a little bit, you should be able to get them to a place where they will work really well in your home. And I've had a mesh network forever. Ever since I interviewed the guy who started Eero, his name was Nick Weaver. He was a kid when he came to KTLA. I'm not kidding. I thought it was a joke because he was so young. And he said, yeah, I created a better Wi-Fi system. I said, you? What? And he's like, and sure enough, you know, he sold that to Amazon for, I don't know how many millions or billions of dollars, but that really revolutionized the Wi-Fi, systems in homes because it reminds me of when people got the first Ring doorbells, the video doorbells. It's like they couldn't get the signal to outside the house because our Wi-Fi was never meant to accommodate all these different things in our homes and all these different places. And of course, over the years, we just keep adding more and more devices. And so you need kind of like a good system that plays kind of a traffic conductor with your devices. And that's what these access points do, is they really manage the signal to say, okay, we need this over here, we need that over there, we need this device to have more. And so it really does help to have that signal over time versus just the standard router that you place, you know, under your TV or near your TV. So anyway, Carol, thanks for the call today. If you want to find that Wi-Fi tool on the Samsung phone, you can go into your settings, connections, Wi-Fi. You tap the three dots, you select intelligent Wi-Fi, and then tap the intelligent Wi-Fi version 7 times. I know, silly, but it's in there. And it's called Connectivity Labs. I will put those instructions on the website as well as the Wi-Fi Man app from Ubiquiti, which is a pretty big company in Wi-Fi systems and just networking in general. People love them. When I was at Cedia, their booth was like, I mean, nerds love this kind of stuff, but like it was like mega nerds. And I was like, well, what are those nerds doing? I want to go over there. And sure enough, they had cool stuff. 888-RICH-101, 888-742-4101, richontech.tv.
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0: 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There I post a lot of the scams that I find, a lot of the stories that I show you on TV, and just, you know, whatever I'm thinking throughout the day, I'll usually post it there. 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Something I mentioned today on my Instagram, actually, I took a run this morning and I was testing a bunch of different things. I've been testing the Aura Ring, which, spoiler alert, I'm not ready for my review just yet, but I love that thing. I am like, I was so wrong about the first model. I tested it many, many years ago. I did not like it, and it took me a couple years, but this new one is really good. And I think it's a combination of the fact that it is small enough and lightweight enough that you forget that it's on, but it also does a lot of things. Like this week I got my, what did they call it? My biological age versus like, or sorry, my heart age versus my biological age. And it says my heart is 8 years younger than I am, which is great. But I'm like, I mean, here's some app that I'm just sitting here like, oh, cool, I'm doing great. Like, obviously talk to your doctor about this stuff. But I was like, show my mom today and like all your vitals. It tells you if you're getting sick. I mean, it's really impressive. And it takes a while to collect all this data. So it still hasn't collected, like it needs like 90 days of data for your body clock, whatever that means. And then for that heart thing I was telling you about, the heart health, cardiovascular age, it tells you it takes a while to get that information. I mean, even this one, my nighttime blood pulse, blood pressure, it dips, but it's supposed to. And so it's telling me that that's actually good. So, I mean, this is really, really interesting stuff that's all coming from a ring. Anyway, I tell you that because I was testing that on my run. I was testing the new Samsung Galaxy Watch Ultra 2. And then I was testing this new feature on Spotify called Running Mode, which is basically, it's kind of like a personalized soundtrack for runs. So you pick your workout style, whether you want steady run, intervals, pyramid training, the length, the target cadence, the type of music you're in the mood for, and then it makes this playlist. What I didn't realize is that the playlist was actually like almost like a Peloton workout where it like has a little coach that's telling you, okay, now for this next song, run faster, as fast as you can. Okay, for this one, just take an easy pace. And so I thought it was pretty cool. I've tried different coaching run things, and this is a good one because it's built into Spotify. But anyway, it was great. It's called Running Mode. You can find it on the iPhone only right now, and only if you're a premium subscriber. I don't know if I'd subscribe to Spotify for this, but it's nice that it's there. And of course, it's iPhone only right now, not Android, which, why? Why does every app do that? They always come out iPhone first, and then, oh, when we get to it, we'll think about Android in 6 months or a year. Another app that does that is called Flighty. You've heard me talk about this app. I love it. It's been an iPhone exclusive for years now. But now, a developer took it upon themselves to come up with an Android equivalent. It's called Aviate. This is the Android equivalent of Flighty. And it's not the same company. It's not a copy. It is its own app. And it does a pretty good job. I tested it yesterday with my mom and my son's flight. Weirdest thing yesterday, I've never seen this happen before in my entire lifetime of flying, but I got an email that their flight was canceled. And I was like, what? And so I go online, it's like, yeah, your flight is canceled. They refunded the pre-board, like I ordered them some food before they got on and they canceled that. And I was like, wait, what? Well, it turns out they just changed the flight number. They reinstated the flight and just made a new flight. And I said, well, I've never heard of them. I understand when you have to change out equipment, whatever, but I've never heard of them canceling the flight. And it was a completely different flight number at the same exact time, same exact everything, except everyone's orders got reset. Some seats got moved around. And it was just completely just different. I go, but the same. Never heard of that before in my life. Anyway, I'm guessing there's some sort of reason why the airline did that instead of just changing the plane. They like changed the whole flight number. I don't know why. Anyway, this app did pick up on it and it told me, hey, this flight was canceled. And then I found the new flight on there. Anyway, it tracks the flight numbers, your boarding pass, organization for your trip, like packing checklists, calendar syncing. It's got all kinds of tracking for the actual flight. And what I loved about it, I've never seen this before. On your home screen, like on your lock screen, it will show you kind of a live track of the flight. It tells you how high, you know, what the altitude they're at, and then also what percentage of the flight they're done. So I was watching it. It was like, okay, the flight is 37% done now, 47%, 57%. It was just so cool. No ads. They don't sell your information, but there are some free features. If you want all the good stuff, you got to pay. You can pay for like $2 for a week. So if you just want it for one little trip, that's cool. $40 a year, $200 lifetime. So anyway, again, it's called Aviate. If you fly a lot on Android, I would definitely get it. Obviously, Flighty is still the kind of the gold standard over on the iOS side. Let's see. Another thing. If you are a T-Mobile customer, you had lost service this week during their outage on Monday. They had like a nationwide outage. They're not giving automatic credits, but according to Reddit, people are getting up to $20 if you ask. So if you were impacted by that outage from T-Mobile, I would call up and ask them for a credit. Some people get $5, some people got $10, some people got $20. But the bottom line is kind of like what I was talking about earlier in the show with the Uber situation is squeaky wheel still gets the grease. So T-Mobile's not giving an automatic outage credit, but if you call up, their representatives know, okay, we'll give this person $5, $10, $20, whatever it is. And then finally, before we get to our guest in the next section here of the show, another thing that happened was the Samsung messaging app shut down, and everyone has to be pushed over to Google Messages. Not everyone likes Google Messages, so a developer is making an unofficial replacement that looks just like Samsung Messages called Messages by Ozarks Made. And it looks just like Samsung Messages, and I guess it does support RCS. But again, you got to be careful because messaging apps do have a lot of your data. Anyway, it's called Ozarks Made if you want to check it out. I'll put a link on the website, richontech.tv. Back after this, we're talking Bluetooth and speakers.
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2: High temperatures reach up to 78 this afternoon under overcast skies with a slight chance of rain showers. Winds out of the northeast, 8 to 15 miles per hour. Overcast again tonight, lows around 62. Sunshine mixed with clouds at times tomorrow. Daytime highs approaching 76. I'm meteorologist Paul Trombley with your weatherology forecast on WHBY. Right now, 81.
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0: Hi, it's Dave Edwards. Having yourself a great Mile of Music weekend. We'll recap that coming up Monday at our new time, AM Fox Valley, from 6 a.m. until 10 a.m. Latest news coming up, also more on the storm recovery, our first alert weather, sports, and more Monday at 6.
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0: Hi, it's Dave Edwards. Have yourself a great Mile of Music weekend. We'll recap that coming up Monday at our new time, AM Fox Valley, from 6 a.m. until 10 a.m. Latest news coming up, also more on the storm recovery, our first alert weather, sports, and more Monday at 6.
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0: Welcome back to Rich on Tech. Rich DeMuro here, hanging out with you, talking technology. The website for the show is richontech.tv. This is episode 185. 185, so if you tap that, you will get all the links to everything I mentioned here in this week's show. Joining me now, great guest, Andrea Smith. She has been covering technology for a long time and is now sharing some of her top-tested Bluetooth earbuds and portable speakers. Andrea, thanks for joining me.
1: I'm so glad to be with you. I cannot believe it. How many episodes have you done now?
0: I know. I was almost going to make a joke that I can't believe they've trusted me with 185 episodes, but here we are. And, you know, hey, I'll take it. But you have done, okay, so you've had a great career in technology. Did you start out on the radio, TV, or both, or what?
1: Radio is my jam. I was on radio for a very long time at ABC News. And then I moved to TV, or actually added TV once I started covering technology. And now it's a little bit of everything.
0: Yeah, and I'm looking, I found a video of you on YouTube when you were talking about this, at least 15 years old, but it's of you talking about e-file tax tips going, you have boxed software. That's how old this is. It's like, you know, back when you would buy software in a box, like TurboTax, which I guess you could still technically do maybe.
1: Can you though?
0: I don't know.
1: I actually remember I recorded that out of DC because I was there for the week and I had to carry all the stuff with me, the big boxes. And even when we did video games, you had the physical video game case and everything.
0: Yeah. Well, everything. We talked about this earlier on the show, you know, that Apple is doing the iPhone leasing. Like everything nowadays is like basically you don't really own anything. You know, you get a redemption code, you put it in on your computer and you have access until the company decides, oh, by the way, that we're taking that back or whatever. So things have changed a little bit. I remember the days of going into like Egghead Software. Do you remember that place?
1: Oh, my gosh. Yes.
0: That was like, as a nerd, going into like physical media stores when you're a nerd was like the best. But anyway,
1: yeah.
0: So we're here to talk some Bluetooth headsets. So what's the deal? You tested a whole bunch of these. I saw you posted on your social media. Like I've been trying all these different things out. What do you think? What impressed you here?
1: So this was actually really fun. I've been writing a series of posts for Shop Today for their ranked section. And so I got to play with 9 different earbuds, some for in-ear canal type people, some for over-ear, and just to test them in terms of comfort and sound and mic quality, noise canceling. And I have to tell you, after testing all 9 of them, I realized nobody knows how to shop for Bluetooth earbuds.
0: Really?
1: Because they want, you know, an Apple earbud. They
0: yes,
1: want
0: of course.
1: The AirPods. And more and more people that I speak with say, I love them, but they just fall out of my ears. They don't sound great to me. And that's because they're not fitting well, right? They come with those 3 little ear tips and everybody thinks one of those is going to fit. So for this, I actually got to talk to an audiologist who explained that our ear canals are different. One can be bigger than the other. One can be smaller. They can be different shapes. And so it's really about the fit. If you get a good fit, you're going to get good sound.
0: It's so interesting because I've tested a bunch of earbuds over the years, and I can tell in about 10 seconds if they're going to fit in my ear and stay in or if they're going to fall out. And if they fall out, I'm kind of like, I don't like these because I'm not going to sit there and kind of struggle with an earbud that keeps falling out. And sometimes they work great. It's almost like they kind of like go right into your ear and it's like, boom, it stays there. And some of them are just like, you're always adjusting them over and over. And I think that contributes to like the satisfaction you get from the earbud. If it's always moving around, you're always pushing it back in while you're trying to run, especially when you get sweaty, you're not going to like it. And it's not going to sound good.
1: Well, and then you may also hang up on someone or stop your music because if the controls are right there on the earbud, I can't tell you how many times I've done that.
0: Oh my gosh, that bugs the heck out of me because I'm like, first thing I do is I go into the app and I'm like, okay, can I disable this functionality? But then of course you lose a good functionality of your earbuds, which is the ability to control them from your ears. So,
1: right.
0: Okay. So people, you said they want the AirPods. Are there alternatives to the AirPods? Like if you have an iPhone, is there something else out there that may be good?
1: So there are. There are many. I mean, Soundcore makes a fabulous earbud. It's in my piece. And it's much less expensive. It looks just like an AirPod and it sounds great. But again, it's the fit, right? So that fit a little bit better, I have to say. But the Apple AirPods, I was testing the 3, I didn't like them. I mean, I love them. I love everything about what they do. And if you're an Apple user and they fit you, they are perfect. For me, they don't feel comfortable in my ears. So there's definitely alternatives out there. And then the other thing is for people, I was working with one person who just couldn't find the right fit. There's these new over-ear earbuds now, and they make so much sense for people. Some of them are like a little jewelry cuff. They clip onto the back of your ear, and they sound great. They're not going to give you noise cancellation. They're not going to give you massive amounts of bass, but they can really sound good. In fact, the ones that I wrote about for this particular piece, the Shocks Open
0: Dots 2. I'm looking at your article
1: here. Thank
0: you. Yeah, and I also wanted to mention the Soundcore are the P31i. That's the ones you're talking about, which they're on sale for like $37 right now. So, I mean,
1: they are so affordable.
0: Yeah. So the open ear, I've actually switched to the open ear buds for all my running because I like that you can hear things happening around you as well. So I think a lot of people like that aspect of them. But again, you're not going to get, like you mentioned, you're not going to get the best quality sound because you're not sealing up your ear. So it's not going to sound like as loud as something else, but I think you get that mix of things with that.
1: Right. They're not going to sound, you're not going to get the bass. They're not going to be as loud because in your ear canal, I learned through this that the sound has nowhere to go, but, you know, blasting inside your head. But if there's a lot of space for the sound, it's going to dissipate around you. Now, if you buy a less expensive pair, you might even get sound leaking, right? Like, so the people next to you might be able to hear what you're playing at the gym or on the subway. The Shocks, amazing. They were pricey, but I could wear them at the gym. Nobody heard me. They were loud enough that I could work out on a treadmill or an elliptical and hear my podcast. And they were great. So I've been recommending those or over-ear earbuds for people who can't wear in-ear canal earbuds.
0: And so the over-ear is the Shocks ones?
1: Or it would be the Beats.
0: Oh, the Beats. Okay.
1: Something like the Beats or Shocks. Shocks makes an amazing pair of open ear, the open fit. And Beats has the Beats that go, the power Beats that go over your ear. And then the driver just sits right at the outside of your ear, but it's not in your ear canal.
0: Got it. And so that's what more comfortable for certain people, or is that a preference thing? Or is that like a, you know, what would you want that for? Like, who's that good for?
1: So that's good for people who do not like their ears occluded, who don't like, you know, having that sound of like you can't hear anything around you. You feel like you hear yourself talking in your head.
0: Oh, I hate that feeling.
1: Yeah.
0: But it happens even when I don't have earbuds in. Just kidding.
1: So for people like that, or people who just don't like something in their ear, they don't fit and they fall out. These are great because they're that much closer to your ear. At the gym, working out, they're over your ear, so there's no issue with them falling out of your ear. And they have the most amazing noise cancellation.
0: All right, so you can get the article on today.com. It's, the headline is Ranked the Best Bluetooth Earbuds. I did promise a Bluetooth speaker, too. Do you have an inexpensive Bluetooth speaker you can recommend, too?
1: So I did a piece on that. It was the JBL Flip 7 was my overall favorite. It was portable. The sound was amazing. Great battery life. And it had clips and carabiners to carry with you. So it was like the all-in-one package.
0: Okay. And you've been doing this for a while. You still find it enjoyable to test all these. I mean, testing gadgets takes a lot of work. It really does, right? Like, I see it all on your desk right now. You've got a lot of stuff kind of there. It's like there's no shortcuts, right?
1: There's no shortcuts. And I mean, I'll tell you, it's really a lot easier to test an earbud than it is to test a robot vacuum. And I've done a lot of robot vacuums. So, you know, it's a lot of work, but I really, really love it. It's just, and that's the great thing about technology. You know, it changes all the time.
0: Yeah, that is the beauty of it. And it is, opening up, I still get the same rush opening up all these packages over these years as I did from the first day, and it is fun because you're getting to try all the stuff that, like, you know, and give people the advice on, hey, this is the one that I think you should get. Right. Andrea, what's the best way for folks to keep up with you? Is it on the website?
1: You can follow my stuff on Shop Today. I'm on Instagram and Threads at Andrea Smith Tech.
0: All right, there you go. Andrea Smith Tech on Instagram and Threads. Andrea, thanks so much for joining me today.
1: Thank you so much, Rich.
0: Really appreciate it.
1: Hopefully see you in Berlin.
0: Yeah, see you at the next event for sure. RichOnTech.tv is the website to go to. I will link up all the articles I just mentioned. Coming up, I can't believe it. It's already time for the feedback. We're going to open that up right after this.

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0: Oh, I see what you did there. Bye, bye, bye. This is the last segment. Say it ain't so. All right, let's get right into the feedback because it is overflowing. Kevin in Las Vegas. These are the emails, the comments, the questions that you send to me all week long. I do enjoy reading your emails. Just keep in mind I cannot respond to every one of them individually, but I do my best to mention them or at least somehow acknowledge them. RichOnTech.tv, hit contact if you want to submit yours. Kevin in Las Vegas listens to the podcast, says, I recently went into a Cox store to return my cable boxes and switch to YouTube TV. While I was there, the representative noticed I was paying $214 plus tax for Cox's 2-gig internet plan with unlimited data. He told me that if I paid $22 for a basic Android phone and opened up a Cox mobile account, my internet bill would drop to $150 a month. I signed up and it worked. The discount is supposed to last 5 years. I can cancel without a penalty. Cox Mobile also uses Verizon's network, so now I have a backup phone on a different network from my main Mint Mobile. Cox customers may want to ask whether a similar promotion is available on their internet plan. Yes, the bundle is where it's at. So it turns out, looks like the bundle was cheaper than paying for these things individually, even though you had to buy that phone for $22. But there you go. And you got a second phone line. Good job there. Gary, I've worked in technology designing printed circuit boards and the housings they go into, so 3D printing has been an important tool for me for years. I'm concerned about California Bill AB 2047, which would require 3D printers to include technology designed to detect and block firearm-related parts. My concern is that printers work from G-code coordinates, not by truly understanding what the object is. That can make the technology unreliable and potentially interfere with legitimate projects. For example, my wife is paralyzed from multiple sclerosis, and I designed a custom bracket for her wheelchair that holds her padded boots in place. A system could potentially misidentify an unusual design like that and block it. I understand the concerns around ghost guns, but I hope lawmakers consider how broadly this could affect schools, hobbyists, engineers, and people creating useful accessibility devices. Thank you, Gary, for that email. It's funny, as I was reading that email and preparing the show, my kid comes in, he printed a 3D Tic Tac launcher on his 3D printer. So it was like I'm not going to say it's a mini gun, but it was like basically a little tiny thing that launched a Tic Tac, and I was like, you've got to be kidding me right now. And he shot a Tic Tac. He went to shoot it at me. I was like, hey! Donna, a few months ago, you helped me figure out which carrier to use when we upgraded our iPhones. We ended up getting 2 new iPhone 17s. We started at the Apple Store, but after 2 visits, we realized it wasn't for us. It was just too noisy and too crowded. We walked over to the Verizon store instead. What a difference. The representative took the time to explain everything, knew exactly what we needed, and made the whole process easy. We've been with Verizon for 22 years. We were able to trade in our old phones and get our new 17s for practically nothing. It was smooth, quiet. Great experience from start to finish. Well, I'm glad that worked out. If you're with your carrier, those stores are probably a little bit less traveled than the Apple stores. But they'll both get you to the same place usually. James in Orange, California says, I'm typing this on my Galaxy Z Fold 7 while trying to resist upgrading to the Fold 8 Ultra. You mentioned the high price, but an iPhone 17 Pro Max and an iPad Mini cost about the same. The Fold gives me both experiences in one device that fits in my pocket, and it often replaces my entire briefcase. After hearing about the improvements and seeing a trade-in offer of up to $1,200, I think I am placing an order. Yeah, I mentioned in my newsletter today that I'm not convinced on the foldables for me personally, but that does not mean that they are not in an amazing place for you if you think it's the right thing for you to get. I mean, Samsung nailed it this year. So if you're thinking about a foldable, this is the year to get one, even though I personally still like the standard classic form factor, even though in my head I would love to love the foldable because it makes so much sense. Got a lot of emails about Speechify. I mentioned that they have a free voice-to-text keyboard. Kenny in North Carolina was one of them. On episode 182, you mentioned Speechify voice typing was available on the iPhone, but I can't find a separate app in the App Store. All I see is the regular Speechify text-to-speech app. Was the voice typing app pulled, or am I missing something? No. The voice typing app is not separate. It's just inside the regular Speechify app on the App Store. So basically, a lot of people were saying they want, you know, you had to subscribe, all this stuff. No, just skip all that. Skip all the subscription prompts, install the regular Speechify app, and then go to Settings, General Keyboard, and Add New Keyboard to enable Speechify. And yes, you do need to allow full access, but once you have it, it's great. It's a really, really solid keyboard for free. Christine, I recently got one of those alarming emails claiming hackers had accessed all my devices, recorded me visiting adult websites, and would send the videos to my contacts unless I paid $2,000 in crypto. The message even mentioned a company where I have an account. Is this connected to an earlier scam pop-up I experienced, or is this something different? No, this is called the sextortion scam, and it is pretty standard. Basically, scammers will take your email address and other details from a data breach that they find online, and they send that to everyone, so it looks like it's customized for you, but really they're just trying to cast a wide net, find people who might fall for it. You can ignore it and report it. It's been going on since the beginning of time. Jim, I was shopping at my local Kroger-owned grocery store and spotted a robot cruising through the meat section taking inventory. I decided to stay on the machine's good side and didn't mess with it, but maybe next time. I did a story with Walmart years ago about these inventory robots. The picture he sent seems to be Simbe, S-I-M-B-E's tally robot, which moves through the aisles and scans shelves, checks whether products are in stock, whether promotions are accurate, and whether items are in the right place. Let's see, Jim, Joe, in Moss Beach, California, you recently warned about someone who lost nearly $100,000 after reading a one-time security code to a scammer pretending to be from his bank. But banks sometimes ask us to read a code back when we call them. How does the scammer use that code, and when is it actually safe to share one? The key difference is who starts the call. If the scammer calls you, they're probably trying to log into your bank account on their computer at that exact moment. They don't know the code, but your bank sends it to your phone, and that's why they call you to get that code. They type it in, boom, they're in. So if it's an inbound call, never give the code. If it's outbound, if you called your bank, they said, hey, you know, you're calling about your account, whatever. Hey, we need to verify you are who you say you are, and they say we text you a code, read that, that's fine. But just be careful. Make sure you're actually calling your bank. Don't just Google the number for your bank. Always get the number from the back of your card or your statement or their official website. And finally, Monique in Studio City, I found another option for your vegan ice cream search. Van Leeuwen has several dairy-free flavors, including Sicilian pistachio, brown sugar honeycomb, and chocolate cookie dough honeycomb. They also ship, although there is a $60 minimum order. Okay, well, now you're just making me hungry. That's going to do it for this episode. Links on the website, richontech.tv. Next week, we'll talk about how people are getting paid to train AI robots. Thanks so much for listening. Before I go, don't drive distracted. Those texts can wait. Thanks to everyone who makes this show possible, including you. My name is Rich DeMiro. I will talk to you real soon.
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18: From ABC News. I'm Mike Dubusky. President Trump says efforts to reach a deal with Iran are failing. As sources tell ABC, he may be considering more strikes on Iran's energy infrastructure, possibly as soon as this weekend.
19: President Trump says he is losing faith in Iran's negotiating team, and while he's not completely ruling out a deal to end the war, he says the talks have not gone well.
20: I'm losing faith in them because they do lie. And they do misrepresent.
19: But the president says a deal could still be reached, as recent polling shows many Americans are increasingly turning against the war. A recent Quinnipiac poll finding 66% of Americans say the war is not worth fighting.
18: The president is pushing back after the Justice Department filed a motion to dismiss the charges against a former U.S. Olympian who President Trump had accused of vandalizing the reflecting pool on the National Mall. ABC's Catherine Falders.
21: So now the U.S. attorney in Washington, D.C., Jeanine Pirro, told the court that while evidence was presented to the grand jury that damage to the reflecting pool was caused by vandals, including who they said was David Hearn, leading to this indictment, Pirro said that it was not until after the return of the indictment that the Department of Interior provided additional documents to the U.S. attorney's office indicating that the damage was the result of the contractor.
18: President Trump saying he 100% disagrees with the ruling. Interior Secretary Doug Burgum also defending his agency, saying there's clear evidence that vandals have repeatedly damaged the reflecting pool. As many in the western part of the country know, it's a hot one out there.
22: Areas across the west hitting triple-digit temperatures. In Phoenix, Arizona, the city's rescue helicopter out of service during one of the hottest stretches of the year. Firefighters say mountain rescues that used to take as little as 30 minutes could now take 3 hours. Temperatures could reach highs near 116 degrees.
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18: In New Jersey, the body of a missing 10-year-old girl was recovered late yesterday from the Passaic River. It comes after 10-year-old boy's remains were recovered Wednesday night. Officials say the boy helped save his 11-year-old sister, who managed to get out of the water on her own and is recovering with family. ABC's Anthony Carlo has more.
23: Search teams had been on the Passaic River earlier in the day with cadaver dogs, and they actually thought they had gotten a hit. The body was later found not far from there, but it wasn't until that couple phoned 911 that boats were able to get to the body and recover it. Now, two families who've lost two 10-year-olds can properly mourn. A mother got to hold her little girl one last time.
18: The Department of Veterans Affairs says it's launching a new clinical trial to find out whether GLP-1 medication can curb alcohol cravings.
0: A small clinical trial found that the pill version of the drug found in Ozempic and Wegovy, known as semaglutide, reduced harmful drinking in people with alcohol use disorder. The weight loss drug reduced heavy drinking days, the number of drinks per day, and alcohol-related problems.
18: ABC's Yuri Benajad, and in Hamburg today, Germany is holding its first major pride event since that car-ramming terror attack last weekend in Berlin. Hundreds of thousands of people turning out for the event, where the security was heightened. I'm Mike Dubusky, ABC News.
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26: Slight chance of rain showers this afternoon. Otherwise, cloudy skies expected. Daytime highs approaching 81. Winds out of the northeast, 8 to 15 miles per hour. Overcast skies again tonight. Lows level off around 62. A blend of clouds and sun tomorrow. Highs level off around 76. I'm meteorologist Paul Trombley with your weatherology forecast on WHBY. Currently 82.
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8: Hammond adds that the city is now getting water service from the city of Neenah due to damage to its own water plants.
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14: Slight chance of rain showers this afternoon. Otherwise, cloudy skies expected. Daytime highs approaching 81. Winds out of the northeast, 8 to 15 miles per hour. Overcast skies again tonight. Lows level off around 62. A blend of clouds and sun tomorrow. Highs level off around 76. I'm meteorologist Paul Trombley with your weatherology forecast on WHBY. Currently 82.
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15: 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All right, up next we have Caitlin in Indianapolis. Hi, Caitlin. Welcome to the show.
16: Hi, my name's, you already said my name. I'm so sorry.
15: No, you're so great. You're great. Thank you for having me on. Yes, absolutely. Thanks for calling in.
16: Yeah, we purchased our home in May of 2025. We are up to date on all payments. We don't do badly at all. However, we discovered there are about $100,000 in structural damages to our house, foundation-wise, and it's also resulting in our electric bills being around $1,600 a month. It's not really feasible for us anymore to keep living here with how it is. However, we did find out that through my hairdresser, she was actually apparently under contract to buy our house before us, and her inspector found all the structural damages and reported it to the seller. So the seller never disclosed it to us on the seller's disclosure, which is fraud. So we have an attorney set up and everything. We already paid the retainer and sent demand letters. However, our attorney is wanting about $30,000 to proceed with this case. So our options kind of right now as it stands are spend the $30,000 to sue the people who sold us the house. And if we win, then we would profit about $250,000 to $300,000. If we lose, though, then we're $30,000 in debt, and we still have the $100,000 in structural damages that would be unfixed completely. And we can't sell our house because of how much is wrong with it. We would end up losing about $30,000 on it right now as it stands as well. So we don't really know what to do. Like, is this an okay situation to put ourselves into debt?
17: What's your financial situation? How much debt do you guys have outside of the mortgage?
16: About $3,000. I mean, nothing. I know it's not. It is debt, but it's nothing absolutely astronomical.
17: Mm-hmm. How much do you have in savings?
16: About $1,000. Not much.
17: Have you contacted other lawyers?
16: We have looked around everywhere in our area, and everybody's running about the same exact price. It's about the $400, $450 an hour. They all want a $7,000 retainer, and they're saying that it's going to cost anywhere from $20,000 to $30,000 to get it done, start to finish.
17: Man.
16: Yeah.
17: I'm trying to think if there's any lawyers that would do it sort
16: of, no, yeah,
17: you know, knowing that, hey, they'll collect on the back end.
16: My uncle's a lawyer in the area. He doesn't practice this type of law, but he said that it's not really a common thing in this area.
17: Because it sounds like if you guys pursued this, you would win. I'm confused how
15: it happens.
17: You can prove the seller's new because you have the previous inspection report.
16: Yeah.
17: And so at that point, I don't know how they go, yeah, we're not going to pay this.
16: Right, exactly. I what worries me is that they're saying that they're not going to pay it. And
15: they may not have it either.
16: Right. That's my guess, is they don't have the money to pay it either.
15: Yeah. So my fear would be...
16: They aren't poor either. These are people who are flipping houses for a living. I mean, they live in a massive home. I don't think that they're poor. I just don't think that they have the $100,000 straight up front to pay it.
15: Yeah, probably not. They're probably leveraged in all areas. So that would be the thing. They would be forced, I guess, from a lawsuit perspective, either to come up with the money in an amount of time, or they would sell an asset, you know, their primary home to pay. I don't know. It still feels like a gamble to me that you're going to get that much money out of the situation. So I would hate for you to go $30,000, risk that. So the next option is, if you were to sell it, you said you would lose probably $30,000 on the home sale. Is that with the structural damages, like, being upfront with those?
16: Yes, since we would have to legally disclose all of the structural issues to the house that we know about. Our house, we bought it for $200,000. Our home wouldn't be worth anything more than $120,000. We'd maybe get $150,000 out of it, is what a couple of realtors have spoke to us about.
15: And have you had any contractors out to look to see if you were to rehab it, what that would be, what that would cost?
16: $100,000.
15: $100,000. How many bids did you get? How many people did you talk to?
16: We have spoke to probably 10 to 15 different companies.
17: And they're all around there?
16: Yes, $100,000 was actually the cheapest we could find.
17: Wow. Well, I wouldn't give up on the search, because right now your best case is still finding a lawyer who can do it on contingency. And so I would ask around, call more real estate attorneys and say, hey, do you take concealment, non-disclosure cases on contingency? The other thing I would do is check if your title insurance or a home warranty would cover a portion of that and dig into the fine print.
16: They said that they wouldn't.
17: Nothing would cover it.
15: And your inspector, Caitlin, didn't find all this?
16: I'm so sorry.
15: No, you're fine. Did you have an inspection?
16: Yes, we did, and our inspector missed it.
15: And missed it.
17: But the previous one caught it somehow.
15: Mm-hmm. Yeah, so it's documented somewhere.
17: Yeah, can you get a copy of that inspection report?
16: Yeah, we have it. My attorney already has it.
17: Okay. So they've seen this all. They know there's a case here, but they're going, hey, based on my hourly rate, this is going to cost you this much.
16: Yes.
17: Mm.
15: Man, kid, I'm so sorry.
17: It's a brutal place
15: to
17: be.
16: It's not your fault. It's just a bad situation.
15: It is a bad situation all around.
16: A year, so, my husband makes about $100,000 a year. So, I mean, I don't even think that we could financially budget for $30,000 over the course of a year with three kids as well. I just don't think that it's feasible for us.
15: Yeah.
16: So we would 100% have to take out a loan.
15: Right. And I wouldn't advise you in good faith to do that. So I would either continue calling attorneys, and maybe some that aren't even local, right? I mean, like, maybe you hop over to another city or something, you know, still in the Indiana
17: somewhere in the
15: state.
17: Area.
15: But what I think I would slowly start trying to probably fix it, because selling it then puts you in negative $30,000 with no equity, nothing, starting over, versus, like, what stages over the next 3 years are we going to fix this house, right? And it's a slow process. And you fix it little by little, and then you might get in there and do maybe half of what you feel like you need to do, and it actually ends up fixing a lot of the problem. And you know what I mean? Like, you could get in there, but that's where I tend to lean.
17: And on the other side, if you want to save up and pay the retainer and go, hey, we're going to pay you the rest once the case is closed, they might be willing to do sort of a partial contingency there if you cover the retainer. So that might mean we are selling stuff. Hey, once the kids are down, you're going to get a side job. He's working an extra 20 hours a week so that you can come up with that money. Because that's still your best case scenario as far as the financial damage.
15: Absolutely.
17: Oh.
15: Yep.
17: The joys of home ownership. As all the parents go, kids, you're throwing away money on rent. Go buy a house. And then you see situations like this.
15: Yeah. But that's the other frustrating thing. Just immoral people that they know
17: Yeah.
15: That there's an issue, the homeowners, and they don't disclose it. I mean, complete fraud, completely illegal. You cannot do that. And every part of me wants that justice, but also I can't tell. I mean, I couldn't advise you to go $30,000 in debt. We're still a little bit of a gamble of if you win or not or what that looks like.
17: Because then it's just insult to injury. Now you're just in a way worse place. Yeah. So there's not a lot of good
15: options. Where I would rather you be putting your money towards something you know is healing the situation rather than a guess, right?
17: Unless it's more in your control.
15: Yeah, unless they can take the retainer, ask for the $7,000 up front and say, hey, we
17: can
15: pay this.
17: Yeah, that feels like enough to where I would go, all right, I'm willing to at least lose the $7,000.
15: And maybe $1,000 a month, you know, over time to get the rest. I don't know what kind of deal you could work with an attorney to
17: just
15: figure that out.
17: Just find an attorney with a heart. There's got to be at least one out there.
15: In Indianapolis. Help Caitlin. Help
17: the good people of the Midwest. Where are they?

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4: 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With a clear forecast streaming directly to you, any device, anytime. 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
1: 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Welcome to the show.
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1: 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How are you?
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2: From ABC News, I'm Dave Packer. Russia strikes Ukraine.
3: Authorities say Russia launched a deadly missile attack on Kyiv. Ukrainian military officials say a barrage of more than 200 ballistic missiles and drones hit the capital city overnight. New video shows damages to residential buildings, a school, and the Lithuanian embassy. The mayor of Kyiv says at least 9 people were killed and 30 injured, including 4 children. Russia's defense ministry says the latest strike aimed to target Ukraine's logistic facilities and military sites.
4: ABC's Mary Bruce. Meanwhile, an explosion in central Moscow today has left at least 3 people dead, 21 others injured, according to Russian officials. U.S. Attorney Jeanine Pirro is breaking ranks with the president. She's dropped the vandalism charges against former Olympian David Hearn, one of the people originally accused by the federal government of vandalizing the Lincoln Memorial reflecting pool. ABC's Alex Prochet.
5: Pirro criticizing the Department of the Interior for not being forthcoming with information. And Secretary Doug Burgum firing back, saying his agency provided expert and eyewitness testimony. Burgum, like Trump, is steadfast, insisting there's clear evidence that vandals have repeatedly damaged the reflecting pool.
4: Pirro is now blaming the damage on the contractor. President Trump, meanwhile, doubling down on his reflecting pool vandalism claim, saying he disagrees with Pirro 100%. Details just coming in. Police dispatch radio from the Twin Falls, Idaho area.
6: If you're in the area of In-N-Out, have report of a possible active shooter.
4: That audio from Broadcastify. The FBI says it's aware of an incident and is sending agents to assist. Idaho's attorney general saying he's, quote, praying for everyone in the Twin Falls area as first responders continue searching for the suspect near an In-N-Out. Sources identifying 2 more states that are now reporting cyber attacks on water systems after a hack on systems in Minnesota that investigators say may be linked to Iran or proxy groups. In Minnesota's case, President Trump blaming state officials, though he didn't provide any specific evidence. You're listening to ABC News.
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4: Week after the deadly car ramming and machete attack in Berlin, Amsterdam and Hamburg were among the cities holding pride events today. Also in Stockholm, where Nina Nilsson, a member of a proud parents group, took part.
9: It's a terrible thing that happened in Berlin, and it's even more important now that we stand for what's right.
4: Festival director Mans Axelsson.
10: It's really important to show solidarity and show that we want to be louder than the hate we see.
4: There is extreme fire danger across the Pacific Northwest. More than 50 million Americans under heat alerts from California to Montana. ABC's Jacqueline Lee.
3: Raging wildfires across the Pacific Northwest. Washington's governor issuing a statewide burn ban and activating the National Guard to support firefighting operations. The Madrid fire burning more than 40,000 acres with more than 600 firefighters deployed. In Oregon, more than half the state facing severe drought conditions with at least 30 large fires raging. And the Roe Creek Complex fire burning more than 300,000 acres.
4: And the triple-digit heat is moving across the southwest and west. 118 degrees in Palm Springs, 116 in Phoenix. Women's professional baseball is back. The first league in nearly 30 years kick off today in Springfield, Illinois. The league has four teams from New York, Boston, Los Angeles, and San Francisco, and they'll play a 15-game season. More than 600 players showed up for the tryouts. Dave Packer, ABC News.
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13: Lows level off around 62 tonight under overcast skies. Winds out of the north, 8 to 15 miles per hour. A mix of clouds and sun tomorrow, high of 76. Lows level off around 57 tomorrow night. Upper 70s Monday, warmer on Tuesday with highs in the mid 80s. I'm meteorologist Paul Trombley with your weatherology forecast on WHBY. Currently 80.
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14: This is Lee Habib, and this is Our American Stories, the show where America is the star and the American people. Up next, Major General James H. Mukayama Jr. rose from humble blue-collar Chicago roots to become the first Asian American to command a U.S. Army division. General Mook is the author of Faith, Family, and Flag, Memoirs of an Unlikely American Samurai Crusader, a book printed under retired Navy SEAL Jocko Willick's publishing company. Let's take a listen.
15: So my grandfather came here in 1901 because he had invested in the Japanese futures market, sake, and in essence lost half of the family fortune, so he decided to come to the States to gain back that money and then return to Japan. Well, now it's 18 years later, and my grandmother is by herself with five children, and my grandfather's still in America. So my father is now 18 years old, and my grandmother says, "You get on a boat, you go to America, and get your dad to come back." So that's what he did. He gets on a boat, comes through Seattle, Washington, and finds his father in Kearney, Nebraska. They move to Colorado, and my grandfather buys a boarding house. But what happened was there were waitresses who were serving the meals. Well, it turns out the waitresses were more than waitresses. But my grandfather didn't know that when he bought the boarding house, because my grandfather was a Christian, which was highly, highly unusual for Japanese in those days. And so my grandfather, when he found out this side operation going on in his boarding house, he shut it down. And needless to say, he lost a lot of clients. And so my father convinced him to sell it and take the money and go back to Japan. but my father stayed here in the States. He had a love for America. Frankly, he wanted to come here for the opportunity and the freedom we have. When he was in grammar school, English was a mandatory language when my father was in elementary school in the 1900s. In fact, he had to memorize in English the Gettysburg Address when he was in grammar school. And so he had instilled in him early in his life the feelings of democracy and freedom and opportunity. So he came here and wound up in Chicago in the late 20s. Keep in mind, these were legal immigration, I might add. We were here before the war, actually. And that was a big plus for us because there weren't a lot of Japanese in Chicago at that when the war broke out. I mean, there were less than 400 total in the whole city. And so we did not have to go to camp. And by the way, when I say camp, during World War II, President Roosevelt signed Executive Order 9066, which ordered all people of Japanese descent to be forcibly removed and put in camps in the interior of the United States, namely in godforsaken desert areas. These were your standard concentration camps. They euphemistically referred to them as relocation centers. But anyway, so we had assimilated so well into the community. My dad was known by everyone. Our neighbors actually sent a telegram to our congressman vouching for the loyalty of my dad as a U.S. citizen. They didn't even know he wasn't a citizen. They just assumed it. But our friends were truly... friends and neighbors truly rallied around us. And keep in mind, there were 120,000 plus that were removed and put in camps, two-thirds of whom were American citizens for 3 years. So you lose everything. You know, if you had a business, you obviously couldn't run your business. If you couldn't pay for your mortgage for your home, so you lose your home. So after the war, when they released all these people from the camps, in our case, in Chicago, we were blue collar. We never owned a home. We always lived in a tenant apartment building. My lawn was a concrete sidewalk, but I never felt poor because my mom and dad had not only assimilated into the community, but they became very strong parts of it. My father joined the Chamber of Commerce. He had a small retail business. My dad helped with Boy Scouts. We became members of our church. And my neighborhood, frankly, was, we were the only minority family. We went to a grammar school of 900 kids. My brother and I were the only minority. You know, we had German, Italian, Polish. We had some Jews. And I never felt poor because we had such a strong nuclear family and we all took care of ourselves. And likewise in the neighborhood, the local neighborhood patrol were the mothers because in those days, a lot of the mothers were stay-at-home mothers. The church was the main center of our activities. I actually was a choir boy. And then I was in Cub Scouts, and I was in Boy Scouts. A great organization because the motto of scouting was for God and country. And the Cub Scout pack and the Boy Scout troop were sponsored by our church.
14: And you've been listening to Major General James Mukayama, General Mook, telling the story of his family's journey to America, starting with his grandfather just trying to recoup some investment losses, to his father, well, just deciding to stay even as his grandfather returned home. And it's the story of America in the end, this immigrant's tale. He was the only minority in his ethnic neighborhood, and as he said, we didn't know we were poor because we had a nuclear family and so many other families around us did too. When we come back, more of Major General Mukayama's story here on Our American Stories. 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
5: And we continue with Our American Stories and the story of Major General James H. Mukoyama and the story of his family and how they came to be Americans. And my goodness, the story he told about the internment camps. Look, not all of America's story is perfect or good. And this was a pretty wretched part of our past. And many Japanese suffered for no good reason but that they were Japanese. Let's pick up where General Mook left off.
6: I have a daily standard mantra, which is every day is a great day. I have my faith, my family, and live in the finest country in the world. I say it every day. In fact, I do our grocery shopping. And so when I go to the Jewel grocery store here in the Midwest, all the cashiers want me to come to their stations because they know what I'm going to say. But when I was born here, I hit the lotto. And so when I say that mantra, sometimes I get pushback about the finest country in the world part. And I say, listen, I've been around the block a few times. You know, it does help to be around about 8 decades. And so I tell them, when I joined the military, there had never been an Asian American admiral or general in our armed forces. Now, I was not the first. I was about the third or fourth. The club isn't real large, but I've seen in my lifetime alone the improvements in our society when it comes to racism. We have elected an African American as a president and re-elected him. Now, has our country made mistakes? Obviously. But I'll tell you what, we're the only country that I know of that had a civil war to abolish slavery, costing over 500,000 lives to settle that situation. And our president, who ran on that platform, was assassinated. He gave up his life, Abraham Lincoln, knowing full well the risk he was taking. And the proof is in the pudding. There are hundreds of millions of people throughout the world who want to come to this country versus the minuscule few who say that, you know, this is terrible and they want to leave. But have I experienced racism? I grew up right after Pearl Harbor. I mean, the phrase, remember Pearl Harbor, was still sunk in everybody's mind. And for a long time, I got to tell you, I wasn't real happy about going outside on this December 7th. But, you know, I always considered the source. And frankly, the number of incidents

0: participants in my life of racism and prejudice are far outnumbered by the goodness of our nation in terms of equal opportunity. And when I was in high school, by the way, as I mentioned, you know, we didn't have a lot of money, so I had to work hard to earn money so I could go to college. So when I was in high school, I played in the band in high school. I became the first chair clarinet in the band. I was the principal woodwind of the orchestra. But I also played in two combos to make money on the side. So one was a Polish band. So I played for Polish weddings. You know, since I played clarinet, you know, I was pretty good with polkas. And by the way, by the third set, everybody was so drunk, nobody cared. You know? And of course, here I am, a high school guy, and, you know, at weddings and things like that, you know, people buy the band drinks, right? So needless to say, I was not going to turn that down. And so that was a good gig. But then also, I played in another band, which played for Jewish bar mitzvahs. So I told people, I had them coming or going. Either way, I knew all the synagogues on the north side and suburbs of Chicago. And I learned very early in life that I have a bad temper. And my wife can attest to that, unfortunately, because although she stuck with me for 52 years now, so I guess I have some other redeeming qualities. But I knew very early in life, when I say early, in grammar school, that I had a bad temper, so I had to control myself. On the other hand, I was kind of a nerd, so I was always picked on, especially during recess, but I had to control my temper. I knew that. But one day, a guy called me a Jap, and I lost it. Literally, I had him on the ground in seconds, and I was on top of him, and I was beating him. And the kids had to drag me off of him, and they all looked in astonishment. And he said, "Who is this guy? Where's Jim Mukuyama that we know?" There was a book years later that I read. It was called Wild at Heart by John Eldridge. And he starts the book by talking about his son coming home from school one day. And he looked kind of down, you know. So Eldridge says, "Son, what's going on?" He said, "Well, Dad, you know, we got this bully at school. I don't know what to do about it." So Eldridge tells his son, he said, "Son, you go back and you tell the guy to stop. And if he doesn't stop, you hit him as hard as you can." And I'm sitting there reading this, and I get this flashback, and I'm saying, "Yes." And then my wife is there, and she said, "What are you doing?" And I said, I know that every guy who read that book, that story, would sit there and say yes. But I knew every woman who read that story would be in horror. You know, they say, "No, you can't do that. You can't tell our son to do that. You know, tell him to go tell the teacher." You know, now the good news is that I grew up in the neighborhoods, and we had a code. And the code was you took care of things yourself. And you didn't tattletale and go to the teacher and cry about, you know, because had we done that, kids who were tattletales, they were ostracized among the kids. I mean, it's the worst thing you could do. And so I fortunately avoided having anyone tell the teacher and rat on me. So I didn't get called, you know, to the principal's office. That was the thing I feared the most when I was in school, because my parents taught me to respect my elders and to respect my teachers. So if they got called to school for anything, you know, I didn't care what the principal was going to do to me. I worried more about what my father was going to do. So my dad told us, my brother and I, never shame the Mukuyama name. That means the family. And never shame the Japanese race. But you have been born in America. You are Americans. This is your country. This is your homeland. This is where your loyalty lies, and you need to take the best of the Japanese culture and add that to the American culture to make our country the best it can be. Now, my dad, by the way, a lot of people don't know this. Japanese could not become naturalized citizens of the United States until 1952. And my dad had been here since 1918, so he was one of the first to become naturalized. So he goes downtown to the Federal Center to be sworn in. And the judge, I still can't believe this to this day. The judge asked my father, "What took you so long to become naturalized?" And my father had to give the guy a 5-minute civics lesson. And he said, "Judge, they just passed the McLaren Act. This is 1952, which is the first time we've been eligible to become people of Japanese descent." So, I mean, he was respectful, but, you know, it's incredible that that could have happened.
1: And you've been listening to Major General James Mukayama, General Mook, tell his story. His story as a young musician playing in Polish bands and then playing at synagogues, playing Yiddish music and just having a good old time. And every once in a while, a free drink. And he learned early in his life that he had a bad temper. And one day, one bully pushed him too far. We learned also about what it meant to his father to be Japanese, and also what the Mukayama name meant, but also that his loyalties were owed to America now. He was an American. When we come back, more of General Mook's story here on Our American Stories.
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0: I just found out a couple years ago from my wife came across a wonderful treasure of a two-hour audio tape of my mother, who at 84 was interviewed, and it was an audio tape interview by a researcher from the University of San Francisco who was researching Japanese Americans of my mother's generation. The interviewer kept on asking her, well, tell me about your experiences in Wyoming and Nebraska and Wisconsin and Oklahoma and California. Tell me about racism that you experienced. And my mom said, I did it. This woman could not believe it. And she kept on probing her. And my mom said, no. I mean, we were part of the community. So my senior year in high school, I worked from 5 o'clock until 10 o'clock at night, Mondays through Fridays, and 8 hours on Saturday. So as a senior in high school, I worked 33 hours a week. You know, I was pretty busy, but the lesson it taught me was time management, because I really had no time. When I came home at night, I got home probably around 10:30 at night. I had to study. And by the way, I had my best year in high school that year. I had straight A's. That really made me focus. So now I'm in college, University of Illinois. So I'm in the dorms with a roommate. And just like any testosterone-laden guy when I was in high school, one of my favorite readings was Playboy magazine. So I actually saved the centerfolds. So I wallpapered our ceiling and two of the walls with Playmate centerfolds. Well, one day, my roommate's mother came to campus to visit us without notice. She didn't tell us she was coming. Obviously, had she told us she was coming, we would have kind of cleaned up our room. But she didn't tell us, right? So there it is. We're on the weekend. Knock on the door. This is mother. And she walks in and she looks at the room. And she looks at her son and she says, oh, Fred. And then I looked at him and I said, yeah, Fred. You know, our room was famous on campus. Guys would knock on our door, you know, and I So, yeah, can I help you? No, we're not here to see you. We just want to see your room. When I graduated, after getting my master's degree, being an infantry officer, I volunteered for Vietnam. And the Army, in its infinite wisdom, sent me instead to Korea. So I go to Korea, to the 2nd Infantry Division, which was stationed on the Demilitarized Zone, or DMZ, which separates, obviously, the North from the South. Our mission was to defend against infiltrators from the North. So we were going up against the North Korean special operations. And we were tripwires. We knew that if the North was going to come across, we'd be pretty well toast. So I'm on the DMZ. I'm now a platoon leader for an infantry company. And it was so good. I finally, after 8 years of ROTC and 1 year of graduate school, I'm finally doing what I was trained to do in life, leading soldiers. And it was better than what I thought it would be. People say, well, gee, you know, how did you become a general? Now, I often ask myself that too in astonishment. And my answer always is, I had great non-commissioned officers. Those are the sergeants who made me look good. And I had commanders who mentored me. And they didn't cut my head off when I screwed up. And I did my fair share of mistakes as a junior officer. And so I'm leading this combat patrol, ambush patrol. And one day I got a message that I was to report to the battalion commander at the battalion headquarters. You know, normally that's not good. So I get in my Jeep and go down to the battalion headquarters, and he says, Lieutenant Mukoyama, how are you doing? I said, sir, it's really great. I mean, I'm leading troops. I'm doing what I've been trained to do for 8 years, and I appreciate the opportunity to do that. And he said, I see you have a master's degree. And I said, yes, sir. And then he said, I see you have a degree in English. And I can see where this is going. The colonel says, Lieutenant, how would you like to be the battalion adjutant? And I said, sir, you know, I'm honored that you would even consider me, but I'm really happy doing what I'm doing now, meeting these troops and getting this experience. And he said, Lieutenant, I'm not looking for happiness in my battalion. He said, you will report on Monday morning. Yes, sir. So Monday morning, there I was, and I became the battalion adjutant. You know, before I went, when I was at the University of Illinois, there was a very popular book that was out. It was called The Ugly American. And that book talked about how we as Americans need to get our act together and when we go overseas and not create a bad image of Americans. So I had read that book, so I knew when I was in the Army, no matter where I'd be assigned, I'd have to be a good representative of America. And Korea was a wonderful experience for me. There was a local village there. And by the way, that part of Korea was the poorest part of Korea. The government did not invest in it because if the North Koreans were to come across, it would be the first to go. And so they were very poor, and we basically raised money every payday. I would have a coffee can, and I put it out there, and we used to get paid in cash. You know, they throw in 25 cents or 50 cents, which was a big deal in those days. And we used that money to help the community. My soldiers used to joke that if I ran for mayor of Chiang Rai, I would have won. I'll tell you one incident. What happened was, now I'm the battalion adjutant, and I get a call from one of the companies. And the guy says, Lieutenant, we got a problem. And I said, uh-oh, you know, those are not the words you want to hear. And so I said, okay, what's up? And he said, by the way, in those days, keep in mind, this is the 60s, we owned the night. We're the only ones who had night vision devices. I mean, these were classified top secret. And that's how we owned the night, especially on the DMZ. and they were called Starlight scopes, the night vision devices. And he said, we had one of our trucks going through the village today, and somebody stole the Starlight scope. I mean, had that fallen into the hands of the North Koreans, it would have been disaster.
1: And you've been listening to Major General James Mukoyama tell the story of his life, his family's life, his military journey. General Mook, well, he went to the University of Illinois after pulling 33-hour work weeks while a senior in high school and still managing straight A's. He said he learned time management. Graduates with a master's, he volunteers for the infantry during the Vietnam War. Not what many people were doing then. Talk about countercultural. And then training 8 years to do what he dreamed of doing, leading soldiers. As he said, it was better than I dreamed it could be. And then getting an assignment in the military that he wasn't happy about because, well, his commanding officer wasn't really concerned about his happiness. When we come back, more of Major General Mukoyama's story, General Mook's story, here on Our American Stories.
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1: And we continue with Our American Stories and with Major General James Mukayama, General Mook. Let's pick up where we last left off.
0: So I immediately hop in my Jeep. I drive down to the Ville. I go to the chief of police, who was a good friend of mine because I had helped him with some things. And I said, Chief, today one of our trucks is going through the village about 1 o'clock this afternoon. There was a black box in the back of that truck. Somebody stole the black box. Now, I didn't tell them what was in it. And I said, I don't care who took it. I don't care why they took it. I need that box back. Within 1 hour, I had the box. When I was in combat, I never once worried about my personal safety. Because I knew if God was going to take me, I'd be in a better place. What I worried about was I was a commander of soldiers, and I was worried about my responsibility and screwing up by making a bad decision. Because, you know, when you're leading troops in combat, it's not like you're in business, where if you have a business and it goes bankrupt, you can restart again. But if you're leading soldiers in combat and you make a mistake, it can cost lives. The most precious commodity that any leader has is the lives of his people. And so that's what kept me awake at night. But never, personal safety has not been anything that I've ever worried about. I've had my share of medical situations from Agent Orange, but now I'm in Vietnam. I was committed. I was what was called a lifer. I was a naive, young, gung-ho, regular Army Airborne officer, infantry. But I had seen things when I was at the headquarters level. I could actually see what was behind the curtain. And I could see that the Army was heading in a direction that was not good. And I'm in a combat zone, and they're looking for managers, not for commanders. You know, it's almost like the woke today. Then they promoted me to brigade adjutant. A brigade is about 3,000 soldiers, and that position is authorized a major, and I'm still a first lieutenant. And when I was in that position, I saw all the officer efficiency reports for every officer in the brigade. Those are your report card that determines your career in the military. And so I looked at the officer efficiency reports, or OERs, of the battalion commanders. I knew every one of them. I had interacted with them. I knew their capabilities. I knew their strengths and weaknesses. And if I, Jim Mukuyama, were to rate the four battalion commanders, I would have rated them 1, 2, 3, and 4. The actual ratings came out 4, 3, 2, 1. And so I was not real encouraged by that. I came back to the States. I resigned my regular Army commission. And I joined the reserves because I was committed to 20 years. And it turned out to be 32. But that's what happened in Vietnam. Then when I finally retired in 95 from the military, I started volunteering for veterans organizations. I was at a medical college in Oregon giving a speech. When my wife and I first arrived to the hotel, we're checking in and we're going up the elevator to our room. And I'm wearing my Vietnam veteran's hat, which I wear every day, every chance I get. Why do I do that? I do that to let people know that we have veterans in our communities. They just don't know it. Not only that, but frankly, it starts up conversations with veterans. At which time, the first thing I mention to the veteran after I meet them is I ask them, are they registered with the VA? And if their answer is no, then I kind of talk to them about fixing that. But anyway, so we're in this elevator going up, and there's a hotel employee there. And he said, hey, I served in Vietnam too. So anybody who knows veterans, what happens is immediately there's a bond, and we start talking. And I say, well, when were you there? He was there same time I was, 69 and 70. And then I said, well, what service were you in? And he was in the Army. So obviously he was a man of great character. And so we get off the elevator and he's still talking. And then he says, hey, did you hear that there's going to be a general speaking? To which I said, well, yeah, it's me. Then I gave him my card. I shook his hand and I said, welcome home. My generation was treated so bad that when you tell people today, they can't believe it. When I came back from Vietnam, I was told not to wear my uniform in public. That's how bad it was. Now, I was a United States Army officer and I was airborne, so I wouldn't have any of that. I wore my uniform when I came back, but you know, guys were spit on, people threw urine and feces on them, and they called them baby killers. I mean, I had one guy who was a very dear friend of mine. He had been with the 101st Airborne in Vietnam, a platoon leader. He comes back, and he's treated like garbage, and so he goes to his church. He was Catholic, and he went to his priest seeking some understanding and, you know, consolation. And the priest looked at him and he said, you served in the Army in Vietnam. You're going to hell. At which point, the guy turned around and he never went back. Now, later on in life, fortunately, he did go back to church. But that's what we encountered. The guys purposely just never talked about their experience. And that, unfortunately, has led to the high rate of suicide among veterans in my generation. And the good news for the current generation is that when that happened to us, we all swore that this would not happen to future generations of warriors coming back. And I think we've been fairly successful in that. So, yeah, I gave my speech that night. Next morning, we're in the parking lot. I'm putting luggage into our car. And who comes running out of the hotel but that employee? And the guy had tears in his eyes. And he said, nobody has ever said welcome home to me. So if you know a Vietnam veteran, instead of saying thank you for your service, please tell them welcome home. I literally display our nation's colors every day. I have a flagpole in front of my house. I plant the flag. I salute it in the morning. And then in the evening at sundown, because I don't have a light on the flag, I have another ceremony where I salute the flag and take it down. I want our neighbors to know and to remember the sacrifices of our great nation and the goodness of America. Frankly, the way I judge things is if the United States of America had never existed, the world would be in worse shape. But it's our responsibility as Americans to live up to the foundations of our country. I'm so grateful to live in this nation, to have the opportunity to have served with some of the finest people in the world, my fellow soldiers, and to share my life with my wonderful wife, who, by the way, let my parents live with us for 22 years, same house. Imagine two women in the same kitchen until they died. So I've just been so blessed. And every day is a great day. I have my faith, my family, live in the finest country in the world.
1: And a terrific job on the editing and storytelling by our own Greg Hengler. And a special thanks to Major General James Mukayama, General Mook, to people who know him and people who care about him. He's the author of Faith, Family, and Flag, Memoirs of an Unlikely American Samurai Crusader, a book printed under retired Navy SEAL Jocko Willink's publishing company. Pick the book up wherever you get your books, Amazon or the usual suspects. And what a story he told. When I was in combat, I never worried about my personal safety. I worried about screwing up. When you're leading soldiers into combat, it can cost lives. By the way, that story of the Vietnam vet thanking him for saying welcome home tells you everything. The story of the first Asian American to command a U.S. Army division, Major General Mukayama's story, General Mook's story, here on Our American Stories.
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13: from ABC News. I'm Dave Packer. The FBI says